So my sister and I, there was steps that went up to our, Fukaka bungalow, where these metal steps. And one time we decided, is it really as hot as we think it is? So we decided to put a frying pan with a couple of eggs in it on the metal steps and see what would happen. And do you know that those things actually started to cook? I mean, I would say they were probably eggs the way my girlfriend likes them. Very, very under. I like mine well done. These are under easy, super easy. What do you say? They were loose and ready, like me. But they did actually start to cook. I mean, that's a freaky thing. So you would think that that would be a warning alarm to my sister and I to get that we're like in this very intense heat. But we instead rolled out aluminum foil blankets. I don't know if you remember these. This was a big deal in the 70s. These aluminum foil blankets. And we slathered ourselves in Mazola corn oil because my mother decided it was so much less expensive than Hawaiian Tropic. Hawaiian Tropic had just come out and it was a big deal, exciting, and we all wanted Hawaiian Tropic and it smelled so good. My mother's like, for like one-tenth the price, I got Mazola corn oil. So there, my sister Yaya and I are laid out on the aluminum foil blankets in Mazola corn oil, frying like eggs, literally, just like those eggs right behind us on the metal step. Where below it on another piece of metal, these aluminum blankets frying in Mazola corn oil. Just crazy, right? But I mean, we did get to come back to school all tan, except of course, since we fried on aluminum blankets, I didn't stay tan because my entire suntan peeled off because I was burnt like a French fry. And now here I am years later, and I got 100 million little beauty marks and freckles that I never had. And if I had simply put on some kind of sunscreen and maybe not laid out an aluminum foil blanket in Mazola corn oil, then maybe I would be looking like a spring chicken. Well, I am looking like a spring chicken as far as I'm concerned, but I'd be looking like more of a spring chicken. So the moral of this story is when it's like 100 degrees and it's hot and sunny, put on sunscreen and do not let your kids lay out in Mazola corn oil on an aluminum foil blanket because they're going to fry like chicken. I mean, it's ridiculous. So anyway, we started getting really good about what feels good to do in the summer. And I remember one time it was, again, it was like 110 degrees or something dangerous. They opened the very first shopping mall in Panama City, Florida. It was very exciting at the time. Oh my God, a giant shopping mall. And we pretty much grew up in shopping malls. That's like how my mother's babysitting device was, just drop us off in a shopping mall and pick us up 3 hours later. But this was Panama City's first big shopping mall. And we went, and it was air conditioned. So my parents only gave us like maybe $5 each or something. And we just walked around and around and around and did everything we could to make those $5 last like they were $5 million. And finally, Star Wars came to town. I don't know what year Star Wars came to town, but I remember when it came to town, it was a really big deal, but there never had been anything like that ever. It was like we'd never seen anything like that. I think it came out in 77, actually. Never seen anything like that. And so we went into this movie theater and it was icy cold air conditioned. And we got to see this amazing thing with Darth Vader and Luke Skywalker and Princess Leia, Carrie Fisher. I love you. I want to talk to you in a minute. I know you're dead, but I want to talk to you in a minute anyway. And so when the movie was finally over, we still had some candy and popcorn. And we thought, let's just kind of hunker down a little bit and maybe they won't notice we're still here. And we hunkered down and a new bunch of people came in, and we got to see it all over again, Star Wars. And we were so thrilled, and we were just great, and we were just like, oh my God, this is amazing, the most amazing thing we ever saw. And we're so happy to be in the air conditioning, and we're having M&Ms and popcorn and mushing them together and having M&Ms with popcorn. Do you know that we saw it a third time? This is like, what is it, like 9 hours in of Star Wars or something. It was crazy. My parents had dropped us off at the mall at like 10 in the morning and picked us up at, God, it was like dinner time. We just sat there, three back-to-back Star Wars. None of us were ever the same. It's the most amazing experience of my entire childhood.
and the most comfortable because we had been miserable without the air conditioning. Now, Star Wars three times, we were just fine. The sun was going down and life was anew. By the time my parents picked us up, it was time for dinner and it wasn't so hot anymore. It was great. Why am I telling you all this? I don't know. I'm telling you all this because I'm talking about being hot and things you do when you're hot. The other thing I do when I'm hot is I eat a lot of watermelon. And lately I'm serving a lot of watermelon. So I don't know why, but for some reason, watermelon and feta like each other. I don't know who figured that out. Who figured it out? Like, why on earth would watermelon and feta cheese like each other? They're opposite. I mean, growing up, we just sat around. I remember sitting around in front of bonfires in the South, in the deep South, eating watermelon, and they would pass around a salt shaker. I was like, what the hell is that? They were eating their sliced watermelon with salt. And we're like, that's the weirdest thing I ever saw. But we gave it a try, and I guess it was okay. I think it was to maybe cut the sweet of it. But personally, I don't think it needed anything. But it was my first time understanding that watermelon could be savory. I think the first time I saw someone hand me a salt shaker with watermelon, I was like 8 years old. I thought they were crazy. And years later, I use watermelon all the time for savory things. So somebody had the bright idea to figure out that watermelon and feta like each other. And now I do it all the time. This next weekend, I'm doing a salad of baby lettuces, baby arugula, with some diced watermelon, seedless watermelon, so people aren't spitting out watermelon seeds everywhere, and diced feta cheese with the watermelon. And then a nice light balsamic glaze across that, and a little olive oil, a little virgin olive oil in the balsamic glaze. It's a beautiful thing. And some fresh mint. I mean, all of that is gorgeous, right? And the last hot wedding we did with people who didn't seem to appreciate me. How dare they? How dare they not appreciate my love? We made it as an hors d'oeuvre, which was like a perfect little dice of watermelon, fresh, gorgeous watermelon, seedless, and a perfect little dice of feta cheese on a skewer or a brochette, if you want to sound fancy, with a drizzle of a balsamic glaze, which is a gorgeous thing. And if you don't have balsamic glaze, you can reduce balsamic vinegar until it gets thick and it's beautiful. I prefer to do it with fig balsamic vinegar. You get so much more flavor that way. And sometimes I'll drizzle in a little gluten-free tamari when I'm reducing. It's a gorgeous thing. Anyway, feta and watermelon, they just love each other. They had a baby. They have a whole life together. They don't cheat on each other. They don't lie to each other. There's no chazarai. Watermelon said, feta cheese, I want you to be my woman. And feta cheese said, watermelon, I want you to be my woman. And it doesn't matter if you're a man and I'm a man or you're a woman and I'm a woman, because we're going to have a non-binary relationship. But I digress. So there's things you can do when you're hot. I once had a wedding that I catered that was very hot. And the bride and groom really wanted a bathtub full of ice. And they wanted to serve food in the bathtub. Like, how could they do that? So I said, you know what? Let's fill it with ice. They didn't ask for the ice. They asked for the bathtub. I said, let's fill it with ice. And we'll cover it with platters of caviar and pancakes and smoked salmon, this gorgeous thing, and we'll cover it with shrimp cocktail and cocktail crab claws. We'll put all kinds of things on the ice. And so everyone went crazy eating the food. They were so hot, crazy eating the food. And the bride and groom were dirty dancing and getting all sexy. And we took all the food away and just left the bathtub there with all the ice. And people took turns running over and putting their hand in the ice because they were so hot. And then eventually all the ice melted. And the groom decided when they cut the cake to smush the cake in the bride's face. And I got to tell you right now, do not do that, because nobody likes it. The groom doesn't like it when the bride smushes the cake in his face. The bride really doesn't like it when the groom smushes the cake in her face. Nobody likes this. They really don't. So in this case, the groom smushed the wedding cake in the bride's face, her beautiful face that she spent all that money having her makeup done and her hair and everything. Isn't that the worst thing you can do? I mean, they probably got divorced 2 weeks later. Like, who would do that? That wedding was, I don't know, 20 or 30 years ago. She's probably still complaining about it. But sure enough, he pushed the mushy buttercream melted, you know, whatever it is, wedding cake in her face. And I mean, I wanted to punch him in the face myself. Like, how dare you? Her lipstick was perfect. Her everything was perfect. And now she had a smushed buttercream cake in her face.
So she was like, uh-huh, I remember.

honeymoon night with a icy, shrimpy, disgusting, soggy pants. And she spent her honeymoon night with buttercream in her eyelashes and mascara. And I don't know, like I said, I wasn't feeling good about that union. So the moral of the story is, do not smush wedding cake in the face of the person you're about to marry, because it really kind of is not a good way to start things. They're going to be like 20 years later, you're still going to be hearing about it. I'm so sure that that couple, if they're still together, that is, here we are 20 years later, maybe they have a bunch of kids, maybe they own a house in Westchester, maybe they have two cars and laundry and who knows what else. But I'm sure she's still saying, you better pick up the kids. I'm just going to sit here and relax because I'm still recuperating from when you smashed that wedding cake in my face, you dingleberry douchebag. And she would be right. So there you have it. No more smushing the wedding cake in the face of anyone. Now, what else might we do when it's hot? Well, yes, you can go to the movies. Like I said, I watched Star Wars 3 times in a row. My sister Yaya, my brother Mendel. Then we finally got out of there. We were so thirsty because all we had been eating was M&Ms and popcorn. So we went to the Orange Julius. Do you remember the Orange Julius? And I guess at that point, I was maybe 12, I'm going to say. I think. We went to the Orange Julius, and my brother was the poster child for rotten little brothers. Really rotten. And there were these obnoxious older boys. They must have been like 16-year-olds, something like that. They were really bad kids. My brother decided to start making faces at them, sinking his tongue at them. You know, he loved doing these things and then thinking his big sister, Judy, that's me, was going to defend him. We'll talk about that nickname later on. And so Yaya didn't want anything to do with it. She didn't want to defend him. She wanted to run away. She was just kind of hiding. And I'm like, he's making faces at these tough, horrible kids. And they come after him, and he ducks behind me. And he says, my sister will beat you up. And I'm like, listen, you little Yahoo dingleberry. So many words I want to use that I did use then that I'm not using now. But use your imagination. You cannot keep doing that to me. So then they wanted to come beat me up. So I grabbed a big, giant Orange Julius, which is not something you want to be wearing it. Threw it in the face of the big guy. He was covered in Orange Julius. It was like as if a big giant orange threw up on him. And then I grabbed Yaya, and we didn't really care what my little brother Mendel did because he was the troublemaker. And we ran out, and I said, we're kind of looking for who's going to help us. And these bad boys were chasing after us. We ran out, and we saw these two giant cowboys. I mean, really tough. They looked like they just drove their 18-wheeler or their motorcycle or their horse or something. They were big, tough, giant, kind of sexy cowboys. Even then, I thought that was kind of sexy, like in a Marlon Brando kind of way. Anyway, we saw them and ran over, and we're like, mister, can you help us? Because those big, scary boys are picking on us, and we really need you to help us, please. And they were like, oh, come with me, little darling. And they boys were coming after us, and they turned around and they walked up to those boys and they said, I see you're messing with my little sister. Oh my God, those boys were scared to death. You could kind of hear the sound of their testicles going up into their throat. They were scared to death. And they said, I'm sorry, sir. We didn't know they were your sister. And they said, well, it doesn't matter if they're my sister or not. That's no way to treat a lady. And we best not see you here again. Go out, get on out of this mall, go call your mother, get out of here, you're not welcome. The boys went running out of there. And the cowboys were like, said, no one's going to bother you again, little lady. I mean, I was like, wow, if I was a little older, probably they would have wanted to bother me, but I wasn't in puberty yet, just at the very beginning of it. The very beginning. Anyway, so we were rescued, and we got to see Star Wars 3 times. I got to throw an Orange Julius in the face of a bully. I got defended by cowboys. My rotten little brother, well, I could have beaten him up myself, but I won't say bad things about him because he's no longer on this planet, and it's not nice to say bad things about people who are croaked, but I will say he was really a rotten little brother. Anyway, the watermelon thing is really cool. So since I discovered at an early age that you could put salt on watermelon, I thought, why not have
balsamic vinegar on watermelon. Why not have feta cheese on watermelon? Watermelon also likes manchego cheese. It's a cheesy kind of thing. They've been having it.

affair and they really love each other. I've also done a watermelon gazpacho, a little spin on gazpacho, which is a nice cold thing to drink in the summer, where you can puree some fresh orange juice. Has to be fresh, never anything else, and your watermelon, or you could leave it very chunky, which is even better. If you puree the watermelon, you're just going to get watermelon juice, which is great to drink. But for gazpacho, I would leave it chunky. You can mix it with some fresh lime juice and some fresh orange juice. And you can have some finely chopped mint, which is a gorgeous thing. You can do some super finely chopped celery or the celery you might want to puree. You can even throw in some basil. Watermelon and basil like each other. I mean, watermelon has so many things it likes. The only thing it doesn't like, what doesn't watermelon like? I gotta think, what is watermelon not like? Well, it doesn't like, I don't think it likes cream. It doesn't like dairy products. It really kind of hates, I mean, it likes cheese. It loves cheese, but it doesn't want to be mixed in cream. You don't want to have watermelon in your oatmeal. That doesn't really work. You don't want to have watermelon, you know, macaroni and cheese with watermelon. That wouldn't work. But what else? I don't know, but it does love being in gazpacho. You can also puree it a little more, and then you really get something great. You can, if you're going to really puree it, you could throw in some cucumbers, which love watermelon. Watermelon and cucumbers love each other almost as much as feta cheese. You could throw in tomatoes, watermelon, cucumber, tomatoes, bell pepper, scallion, garlic, basil, some red wine vinegar, olive oil, sea salt, all of that. You could puree it, or you could decide that you're going to puree the tomatoes and the cucumber and the onions and leave the watermelon chunky, or maybe leave the cucumber and watermelon chunky, or, you know, or puree the whole thing and you really have like a soup. I mean, it's gorgeous. It's a sexy thing. I mean, if I could date watermelon, I think I would. So what is the moral of this story? Why with the morals? Why are you always asking me for morals? The morals are this. America is one big, juicy, awesome watermelon. And yes, you can add hot and spicy things to it. Watermelon and sriracha, watermelon and Tabasco, watermelon and cayenne. Yes, you can add savory things like feta cheese and manchego. Yes, you can turn it into a gazpacho and give it basil and cucumber and tomato and everything like that. But the most important thing is that it should be enough for all of us. We should all be able to share. Everyone should be able to get a piece. It shouldn't just be like the gazillionaires get 3/4 of the watermelon and all the rest of us have to fight for like less than a fingernail of the entire rest of the watermelon. That's how things fall apart if we're sharing like that. And it's not cool. So we need to change things up. We need to share things equally. We need to have generosity and love. We need to all have a slice of the watermelon. There's enough watermelon for all of us to have a slice. But if the gazillionaires and the people in power, the people who want to help the people in power, the people who want to kiss the tushy of the people in power are going to have like 90% of the watermelon or 95% of the watermelon, the rest of us are going to be left with nothing, with bupkis. And there's going to be lots of infighting, and then we're going to start turning on each other like rats with one breadcrumb. It's going to be like 500 rats in one breadcrumb. We're going to lose our humanity and our decency, and that's what's happening. So maybe we don't have the billions of dollars that these miserly dingleberries do, but maybe we're poor. Maybe we're just working class. Maybe we're normal Americans, but we can vote. We can speak out. We can be generous and kind and decent. We can try to make the world better and try to push the people in power to do the right thing, to start sharing and showing respect and decency. No more lying, no more cheating, no more being a con artist, no more being Chazarai, no more hurting people, no more murder, no more war, no more Chazarai, no more Bayana Chazarai. So let's all get together and join forces and make it better, because it is hot enough. It is so hot right now that we don't need to mix into all that heat anger and jealousy and fury and mayhem and revenge and fear and all those terrible things. They just make everything worse. We could instead mix in generosity and love and decency and kindness and compassion. We can all vote.
We can all vote for people who really care about all of us. No matter where you are on the political spectrum, don't just vote for the person who only cares about you. That's a very human thing. Vote for the person who cares about all Americans, who wants America to be healthy and happy and prosperous, who wants America to share. Vote for that person, because what's going to happen is maybe they'll just be good for you. But your neighbor will die, or your mother will die, or someone you care about will get deported, or someone you adore will be sent to jail. I mean, what is life like that? If you're the only one who's happy and healthy and everyone else is suffering, could you really live like that? And if you could live like that, then you're a rotten person and you should just drop dead right now and save us all. Then we could have your watermelon. As a matter of fact, if you're a truly rotten, evil person, have the decency to drop dead and share your slice of the watermelon. There, I've said it. Well, I suppose that's not very Christ-like of me, but I am Jewish after all. My girlfriend Lila tells me all the time when I do something really nice. She says, that's very Christ-like. That was a very nice thing you did. Like the other day, we saw these young women in this cafe that we're in, and another woman who had really funky karma sat next to them. It was raining outside, and the funky karma woman reached in and stole the umbrella of one of the nice women. She's a cool, edgy chick. She's a bartender somewhere in the middle of village. We'll have to visit her. And now she was going to have to go out in the rain with no umbrella because the funky woman stole her umbrella. What the hell is that? So I went to a 99-cent store and I got an umbrella, and it wasn't 99 cents. Why do they keep saying it's a 99-cent store and then they charge $4 for the umbrella? I wanted to sue them, but I bought the umbrella anyway. I think it was like $3.75 or something. And I went back to find the bartender who had her umbrella stolen, and she wasn't there. And I'm like, mofo, dingleberry douchebag. Now I got to walk around with two umbrellas, mine and this one too. But I turned around and a little bit later, and there she was with her girlfriend. And I gave her her umbrella. And my girlfriend Lila was so impressed with me. And she said, that's very Christ-like what she did. And she was so happy. Now she has an umbrella and it's raining and she's so happy. And we'll come in and we'll have a drink sometime. And life is, that's how we change the world, just to be nice and decent. And even if you are Jewish, be Christ-like. You know, I never met the guy, but from everything I know about him and everything my mother told me about him, because she studied the Dead Sea Scrolls, he was a really good person. He believed in compassion and kindness and empathy and decency and generosity. He didn't shun anyone. He washed the feet of prostitutes. I mean, that's about as kind and awesome as you can get, right? So if you're going to be Christ-like by deporting people and separating them from their family and sending them to jail and believing in the death penalty and believing in war and mayhem and misery, that is not any way to be Christ-like at all. And he wouldn't like that one little bit, and neither do I. So I'm ranting and I'm rolling, but what I want to say is enjoy your slice of the watermelon, but please make sure everyone else gets their slice too. Stop bogarting the watermelon. We are all in this together. Do not bogart the watermelon. It's about compassion and generosity and decency, all right? Get that straight. No bogarting the joint or the watermelon. This is Rossi, better known as Chef Rossi for Raging and Eating. And as always, food is love, and so are you. Rock on.

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0: Why are multimillionaires, billionaires, and one trillionaire so obsessed with trans people?
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0: Welcome to This Way Out, the International LGBTQ Radio Magazine. I'm Lucia Chappell. In this week's news, marriage equality is outlawed in Senegal. There's no port for the gay Scarlet Lady cruise ship in Egypt either. And New Hampshire and California adopt different attitudes about transgender youth, while trans and intersex pride marchers in Dublin target the 1%. Then in our feature, we'll present a fascinating conversation about a queer icon whose complexity often gets left out of the history books. You'll hear all about it because you've found This Way Out.
1: I'm Tanya Kane Perry.
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3: Senegal's National Assembly has made same-sex marriage unconstitutional. The words, marriage is the union between a man and a woman, were added on June 29th to the original language. This is the government's latest attack on LGBTQ plus rights. A bill doubling the maximum penalty for same-sex relation was passed by the Assembly in March of this year. Since then, there have been hundreds of arrests. Those found in violation of the law are punishable by up to 10 years in prison. Even advocates for queer relations can be given up to 70 years in prison. Since gaining independence over half a century ago, Senegal's penal codes have criminalized LGBTQ plus people. While the amendment banning marriage equality only reinforces what was already in the Constitution, the new wording highlights the discriminatory intent.
1: The Scarlet Lady will not be cruising into Alexandria, Egypt, just like the excursion was denied permission to dock in any port in Turkey last week. No reason was given. Homosexuality is not explicitly criminalized in Egypt, but repression and discrimination are rampant, worsened by so-called debauchery laws, which have been used as an umbrella to criminalize behavior related to homosexuality or supporting homosexuality. Ironically, the city of Alexandria was founded by Alexander the Great, who captured the region in 331 BCE. Historians believe that Alexander likely had same-sex relationships over the course of his life. That fact did not escape passenger Steve May, who posted on social media, "Just a few hours before arriving in Alexandria, Egypt, a city founded by and named for one of the ancient world's best-known homosexuals, government authorities rescinded permission for our ship of 2,000 gay men to enter Egypt." The ship is arranged to stop in Kotor, Montenegro, in lieu of Egypt.
3: New Hampshire state law now requires schools to out students' gender identity to parents. The bill signed on July 2nd by Governor Kelly Ayotte trumps a 2024 ruling by the state Supreme Court. It requires state credentialed educators to disclose any information requested by parents about their child. Teachers must disclose information even if a student asks for the matter to be kept confidential or fears for their own safety at home. However, teachers are not required to disclose the information if doing so would be prohibited by state or federal law, or if they've made a good faith determination that doing so puts a child at imminent risk of abuse or neglect by a parent. The 2024 case involves an anonymous Manchester-based woman who sued the district after the school withheld information about her child's gender identity. When she discovered her child was using a different name and pronouns at school, she asked the district to instead use the child's given name and pronouns. The school refused. The state Supreme Court sided with the rights of the school and the student. However, under the new law, a teacher who fails to respond to a parent's request could face disciplinary action. The state Board of Education is ordered to update educator code ethics and code conduct to include this duty to out by July 2027.
1: California LGBTQ plus advocacy groups are celebrating a victory for trans youth health care in the state budget. Governor Gavin Newsom has approved $26 million in one-time funding to establish a safety net for vulnerable patients and families, according to news outlet LAist. There will also be a fund of $30 million for providers of reproductive and transition-related care in the California Assembly's budget package for the 2026-2027 fiscal year. Governor Newsom's original version of the budget did not include the fund for gender-affirming care. It took heavy lobbying and advocacy to get the fund added for the legislature's final version. Trans Family Support Services is among the organizations that lobbied for the bill. Director Kathy Molig declared, "This historic investment will help keep care accessible, support the providers doing this life-saving work, and remind trans young people that California will not abandon them."
3: Trans and intersex pride marchers took the streets of Dublin on Saturday, July 11. Just last year, 10,000 people marched in the largest gathering up until that point. Ruth Coppinger is Chuck Badawla for the Dublin West constituency. Dealing with the march, she's proposing legislation that would introduce an X marker on gender recognition and birth certificates. The bill would allow individuals to change their gender markers beyond just male and female, thus recognizing non-binary and intersex status. It would also allow people to identify their child as intersex or other on their birth certificate. This addition could prevent parents from being forced to choose between the binary, which is shown to lead to pressure for potentially unnecessary surgery. The Trans and Intersex Pride March is a political protest self-defined as an anti-capitalist militant grassroots movement advocating for not only the liberation of trans and intersex people, but for the liberation of all. "You're focusing on the wrong one for set."
2: "The car is on fire,
3: March.
2: And there's no driver at the wheel."
3: Aldi Bell elaborated on social media.
4: "Why are..."
2: "And the sewers are all muddied with 1,000 lonely suicides."
4: "One trillionaire so obsessed with..."
2: "And a dark wind blows."
4: "Scapegoating marginalized groups like migrants, people of color, and LGBTQI plus people."
2: "The government is corrupt.
4: Part of their strategy. If
2: and
4: everyone
2: also
4: is busy
2: drugs
4: debating
2: with the radio
4: whether
2: on
4: certain
2: the
4: groups deserve rights, it shifts the focus away from their wealth hoarding and tax evasion. Fascist billionaires and trillionaires like J.K. Rowling and Elon Musk are using their vast wealth to uphold the gender binary. The 1% has a stake in maintaining the status quo. The nuclear family, where women bear the brunt of unpaid care work, saves capitalism at least $10.8 trillion a year, according to Oxfam. This means less money is put to healthcare, housing, and other public services."
3: That was Dublin Trans and Intersex Pride March co-founder Holly Bell, who successfully organized thousands this past weekend.
1: A British court is set to issue a final ruling on the criminalization of sex between men in Trinidad and Tobago. The case was first filed in February of 2017 by Jason Jones, who argues that the ancient so-called buggery laws instituted during British colonization are unconstitutional. The Buggery Act dates back to 1533 England. In Trinidad and Tobago, those found guilty of breaking the law's prohibition on sex between men could receive up to 5 years in prison. Jones is up against Trinidad and Tobago's government. In April of 2018, the Trinidad High Court found the laws unconstitutional, but a local appeals court partially reversed their ruling in March of 2025. Since then, Jones has been allowed to seek a ruling from the final court of appeals. That would be the British Privy Council. The country has pushed for their own Court of Justice to replace the Privy Council, but for now, Jones is looking to the United Kingdom for a final victory in his nearly decade-long battle to decriminalize sex for gay men in the Eastern Caribbean.
3: A Northern Ireland court has failed to find justice for the murdered lesbian journalist Lyra McKee. Three men accused of assisting the mass gathering were acquitted last July 9th due to weak, mostly circumstantial evidence against them. The dissident Republican group for the new IRA took responsibility for the April 2019 shooting, apologizing for what it called an accident. McKee was covering a riot in Derry when she was struck by a stray bullet. While the nine men have faced charges in connection with the incident, all have pleaded not guilty. The two-year trial that just concluded in Belfast Crown Court was held without a jury before Justice Patricia Smith. Sarah Canning was McKee's fiancé. She says the actual gunman is known, but he has eluded arrest. Canning told Channel 4 News how ruling the trial on its inconclusive outcome was
5: incredibly disappointing, but we've always known it was a difficult case to try. I mean, in a word, it's been hellish.
3: Lira McKee was an investigative journalist who believed that human relationships could heal the conflict in Northern Ireland and the struggle for LGBTQ plus rights as well.
1: That's News Wrap, global queer news with attitude for the week ending July 11th, 2026. Follow the news in your area and around the world. 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
3: News Wrap was written by Jeb Bakke, produced by Boucher Chappelle and Brian DeShazer, and brought to you by you.
1: Thank you. 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For This Way Out, I'm Tanya Kane Perry. Stay healthy.
3: And I'm Marcos Nadina. Stay safe.
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0: Even before becoming the first black woman Episcopal priest in 1977, the Reverend Dr. Pauli Murray was an accomplished civil rights activist, labor organizer, lawyer, and author. The church honors Murray with a feast day on July 1st. Pauli Murray's life was celebrated with a panel discussion sponsored by the American LGBTQ+ Museum in partnership with the Cathedral of St. John the Divine in New York City. Here are some highlights from that discussion.
1: The fact that Pauli Murray, during most of her life, was challenged in terms of her gender identity, always felt that she was in the wrong body.
0: Associate Professor of History at Antioch College, Dr. Kevin Magruder, is the former Executive Director of Gay Men of African Descent.
1: And particularly in her younger years, she consulted with medical professionals to try to address that. She even suggested to them that maybe she should take testosterone. And this is probably the 30s. She was born in 1910. And so if we bring ourselves to 2026 and the advances in terms of transgender people are being rolled back, she was 50 years ahead of her time, at least. And so that's one thing in terms of LGBTQ people, they need to know her. That was not the defining part of her life. And most people during her life did not know that she had those struggles. And we're talking about her today because it wasn't ego, but she had a understanding that she was important and she needed to leave a record.
2: I sort of pick up on what Kevin said.
0: Visiting professor of theology at Harvard, Reverend Canon Dr. Kelly Brown Douglas serves the Cathedral of St. John the Divine, the National Cathedral in Washington, D.C., and Newcastle Cathedral in the U.K.
2: Pauli Murray sort of refused single identity politics, single identity ways of being in the world, single identity, theological thinking, all of those things, right? And that's because who Pauli Murray was. So Pauli Murray's journey in so many respects, her legal journey, activist journey, how Pauli Murray showed up in the world, emerged from Pauli Murray's understanding of who Pauli Murray was. Pauli Murray wasn't a single identity person. So Pauli Murray didn't like the black in terms of identifying who Pauli Murray was, because Pauli Murray was black. She lived into that, but also Native American, also white, etc. There's always a debate of how Pauli Murray would identify in today's culture, in LGBTQ culture. But what we know, how we know that Pauli Murray identified was as boy-girl. And that's so fitting for Pauli Murray, right? Because both were there, right? And so I always say that what stands out to me most about Pauli Murray and the legacy that I try to hold myself accountable to and try as I might, and that is that Pauli Murray tried to create a world where Pauli Murray's could exist.
3: I want to say something about the pronouns I'm using and we're using to talk about Murray.
0: Dr. Sarah Azaronsky is an associate professor of social ethics at Union Theological Seminary.
3: I think that there's lots of ways, Kelly noted, Murray at one point writing to Murray's aunt talked about Murray's little boy-girl personality. So I think in contemporary language, there's lots of ways in which Murray might identify as non-binary or trans, definitely did identify as transgender during their lifetime, sometimes described and lived as a man, sometimes described and purposely politically lived as a woman. So I think they, she, and I know a historian who writes about Murray and uses the pronouns he. So that's to say, I hope that you hear some of this pronoun slippage, and that's an opportunity to really think about the expansiveness that Kelly just referenced. One of the things I hope that you come away with today is the sense of what an absolute polymath Murray was. A poet, a memoirist, wrote an autobiography, yes, also an attorney. Murray doesn't click in easily to our existing ways of telling stories, telling history. They were a student at Howard Law School in the 1940s, and in a class with Spotswood Robinson, wrote a paper that would become that would become the legal theory of what would become Brown v. Board of Education. Now, in that class in 1943, when Murray was writing the paper, the legal approach that the NAACP was taking at the time was to argue for the separate part of separate but equal in Plessy v. Ferguson. And Murray insisted, no, we have to come straight at Plessy and argue that everything that's separate is necessarily unequal. Story goes, her classmates laughed at Murray, the teacher laughed at Murray. She made a $10 bet that in 25 years, was Murray's estimate, that Plessy would be overturned. It took 11. Not until 1963 was she meeting with Spotswood Robinson, and he told Murray, oh, we used your idea. No one had told her. And maybe part of the reason no one had told her was what she experienced, and she wrote about it in law school, and she develops this category a few years after she graduates law school. She writes this article called 1947, Why Negro Girls Stay Single. Three-page article. Short can be effective. And in that, she develops the category of Jane Crow. And she describes the experience of black women's experience of both in employment and in other ways of discrimination is different than black men's experience and different than white women's experience. Now, there's a long tradition in American history of black women doing this kind of intersectional analysis. Sojourner Truth, Claudia Jones, the same time as Murray, Johnny Tillman, Alicia Garza. So we can talk about the generations. Murray's contribution was Jane Crow, and she develops this in 1947. This category becomes essential to getting sex added to Title VII of the 1964 Civil Rights Act. In 2020, I don't often quote him admiringly, I'm not even now, Gorsuch in Bostock v. Clayton County wrote the opinion that it was illegal to discriminate against trans and gay workers, in fact, because sex is in Title VII. So I think not only to Kelly's point, did Polly Murray want to create a world in which Polly Murray can live, I think there's all these little Easter eggs. Who could imagine that Paul Gorsuch would be using her legal reasoning to advocate for trans people's workers' rights?
2: When you talk about Polly Murray adding, making sure that sex was in Title VII.
0: Reverend Dr. Brown Douglas.
2: And it would be also Polly Murray that people don't talk about that helped found NOW. And then Polly Murray would leave NOW because sex was there, but those women weren't paying attention to race and weren't paying attention to black women.
3: There's lots of reasons why Polly Murray is not better known. Racism and sexism, misogynoir. The way we tell history and who gets to be an agent in history, who we credit for being brilliant, all of that. Another reason in this case that's important is that Murray's papers weren't available until soon, I think until 2000. So that's part of how this happens as well. And so now when there's this like wonderful like flowing of information about Murray, that's part of the reason why as well.
2: And what's interesting is that both Bayard Rustin and Polly Murray, right, began to enter back into sort of the public conversation and all of that. And so it's like, what's going on in the culture that all of a sudden they come back into the conversation? And of course, no, there would be no civil rights movement without Bayard Rustin. And so they come, or King. So then they come back in and people didn't know about them, but they sort of reemerged together.
3: And they were friends and hung out at the Harlem Ashram together, which is on 125th Street and Fifth Avenue from 1940 to 1948. And so you have this community of folks who are trying out and experimenting with activism. So I think one of the things that Murray reminds us when we think about the length is that movements take time. And so whenever we're talking about one particular movement and the moment that we're in, I think one of the reasons, there's lots of reasons why Murray and Rustin are being more recognized and considered, but it's also we're doing better at recognizing relationships, and we do poorly when we think about figures because Murray was made better by sparring with Rustin,
2: with
3: for example.
2: Rustin, right.
3: And so there's all of these people, like we can talk about these individuals, but that activism and those ideas happen in community. And so I think partly it's like historians have gotten past who we think are the three main figures. Maybe they are, but there's all these communities that make them possible.
1: And I think another element of that is the LGBTQ movement
3: creates
1: a language and a level of acceptance that historians are not afraid to address it.
0: Dr. Magruder.
1: So they are definitely much more than their sexual identity, gender identity, or sexual orientation, but without a movement to open those doors, even for archivists, because we know how people's archives get sanitized.
3: Yeah.
1: And the fact that things are left in that 100 years ago would have been in the fireplace has to do with that movement.
2: But Pauli Murray left them in. I mean, that's
1: so
2: interesting.
1: She was intentional.
2: Pauli Murray was intentional. I mean, Pauli Murray like saved receipts. If you go into to the archives, it's like the genius. Somehow Pauli Murray knew the time would come. And Pauli Murray did not allow Pauli Murray's own history to be erased in terms of all of these identity issues. Right. If you look at pictures that Pauli Murray preserved that are preserved in the archives and in some books, Pauli Murray sometimes is dressed male. Mm-hmm. And I like one of the Pauli Murray's nicknames for Pauli self, and the imp. Pauli Murray called herself an imp. And what I like about that imp, you know, you think of imp, it's like, oh, you know, the always pushing against the sort of what we might call now in sort of my theological, like womanist, always outrageous, audacious, doing more, acting grown. That was Pauli Murray, right? And so Pauli Murray, one of Pauli Murray's nicknames was imp. There's a picture of Pauli Murray in like a sailor outfit, right? Yep. There were times that Pauli Murray, passed his mouth. So there's just so much that one could say in terms of gender, sexual expression. But I think Pauli Murray was ahead of their time in understanding humanity and who we were, and understanding that Pauli Murray did not believe in binary categories. Yes. There was a fluidity of race, a fluidity of gender, of sexuality, and in that respect, I'm a theologian, so this is what I like theologically. In that respect, Pauli Murray reflected the richness of God's creation, right? Yeah. And that's what Pauli Murray represented. And so I don't even know if Pauli Murray, when people ask about pronouns and whether Pauli Murray would take on the queer, LGBTQ, what gay, lesbian, I don't think she'd do any of it because Pauli Murray didn't believe in those kind of discrete categories, right? And we just have to continue to catch up with Pauli Murray. Our language is a reflection of our culture, a reflection of our world. Our language is a reflection of power dynamics. And therefore, there was no language that could embrace, and still is no language, that can embrace the fullness of our collective humanity, and certainly that could embrace the fullness of someone like Pauli Murray and the other Pauli Murrays that are in our world today.
0: You've been listening to excerpts from a panel discussion celebrating the life of the Reverend Dr. Pauli Murray, featuring Dr. Kevin Magruder, Dr. Sarah Azaransky, and Reverend Canon Dr. Kelly Brown Douglas. You can see the complete program at the website of the Cathedral of St. John the Divine in New York City. Thanks for finding This Way Out, brought to you by the nonprofit Overnight Productions. News Wrap was written and produced by Jeb Bakke, edited by Lucia Chappell, and read by Marcos Nahara and Tanya Kane Perry. Special thanks to the American LGBTQ+ Museum and the Cathedral of St. John the Divine for their permission to air the celebration of Pauli Murray. Reverend Dolores Berry performed some of the music you heard, and Kim Wilson composed and performed our theme music. This Way Out thanks the Kicking Assets Fund of the Tides Foundation, Richard Merck and Brad Payton of Silicon Valley celebrating their 50th year together, Brad from Palm Springs, and all the listener donors who make this program possible. 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
4: 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And a good Thursday evening to you. My name is Andy. This show is Deep Dives. And tonight, we are taking a deep dive into reggae greats Toots and the Maytals. Reggae pioneers formed in the early 60s in Jamaica, credited with kind of creating the name of reggae, the first to really refer to it in a song. They helped popularize the genre to an international audience, kind of break it out of Jamaica into the States, and beyond, paved the way for, you know, Bob Marley and the whole bunch of others in that generation. Frontman Frederick Nathaniel Hibbert, better known as Toots, was born in May 1948 in Maypen, Jamaica. He would record, tour, and inspire until his death in September of 2020. He was a victim of COVID. He would rank 71 in the Rolling Stones' all-time top 100 singers, and given the Order of Jamaica, the highest honor that in the country in 2012. Tonight, a night of Toots and the Maytals on WOMR. We're going to start it off with an absolute classic. Pressure Drop on Deep Dive.

All right, one of the great covers, Take Me Home, Country Roads, Toots and the Maydolls, cover of the John Denver tune. So I'm going to make a disclaimer here on, normally I really like to tell the album and the year it came out, and it's very confusing in the case of Toots and the Maydolls. There was original releases that came out in Jamaica, and then when they re-released them in the States, and they came out in different names and in different formats and slightly different recordings. So I'm going to do my best, but you might, if you are a true studier of history of music, I might not be completely accurate here. So there's my disclaimer there. I have this down as Funky Kingston, 1975. Maddie, our program manager, was kind enough to lend me a box set of original releases on CD, but they're different versions of the one I had queued up. So anyhow, the songs are going to be awesome, I promise you, but my information might be all over the place. We heard Take a Look in the Mirror from Roots Reggae, and She Will Never Let You Down from the Sensational Ska Explosion. Blah Blah Blah, Toots of the Maydolls. It Is You from the Maytals. So from the Maytals, they were originally till about 1970. They put Toots in the front as a front man, but they were just known as just the Maytals for their first maybe 10 years or so. That was a song that he wrote for his wife Doreen when he was 18 years old. If I Never Grow Old was from Never Grow Old, 1964, and started out with Pressure Drop. And again, this was I have that off the Monkey Man album, 1970, but that was released in a bunch of different ways at a bunch of different times. The band, the group, was originally a three-person, Hibbert, Toots Hibbert, and Henry Raleigh Gordon, and Nathaniel Jerry Mathias, formed it in 1962. And again, they were just known as the Maydolls at the beginning, and then they put Toots as the front, but they really were really stuck together through all these years. Played on the Cape. They were like really up until unfortunately COVID took his life in 2020. He was still doing stuff. We're coming up sometime soon to our summer pledge drive, and I think next week. And I just want to say that WOMR's listeners appreciate and support organizations and businesses that support their local community radio station. 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And more specifically, I would like to thank the following people who made this program possible. Joe Assermley, John Rimbach, Joe Cavici, Debbie Cavalier, Carlin, Steve Manzi, Rob Hoyt, Kenneth Rahm, Karen, Joe, and Sam Walsh. 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I am heading on vacation tomorrow, and I think my brain might be there already. I'm going to start out the second set here on Deep Dives with a bit of more of a modern tune. This was from the 2004 True Love album, where they had a lot of famous singers join in. Singers and music writers and performers and such. Won a Grammy for this one, 2004. This is a version of True Love is Hard to Find, one of the great Toots and the Maydolls songs, with Bonnie Raitt joining in. So here we go, another set of reggae here on Deep Dives on WOMR.

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3: Coming July 16th, it's the Rip It Ups.

All right, that was Never You Change from the Madalz, sensational ska explosion, 1965. We heard Six and Seven Books from Never Grow Old album, 1964. So Bad from Reggae Got Soul, 1976. Loving Spirit from the Recoup album, 1997. Gee Whiz from Just Like That, 1980. And Funky Kingston from the album of the same name, 1975. Started out that set with True Love is Hard to Find, version with Bonnie Raitt from the True Love album, 2004. This is Deep Dives tonight. Taking a deep dive into Toots and the Maytals. My name is Andy. I'm here with you every other Thursday, right here on WOMR. And I'll be back in a couple weeks. We're going to do a Mark Knopfler show. And lots of Dire Straits in there. And yeah, so finding some real interesting tidbits here. Well, listening to these songs and doing a little research. But pretty interesting character that was responsible for discovering Toots and a bunch of other reggae greats. So this Leslie Kong, Chinese Jamaican guy, owned a ice cream shop, and heard Jimmy Cliff playing out front and inquired about recording him, and would be involved with Bob Marley very early on and Toots. And I'm gonna have to do a side deep dive on my own. I don't think I can do a whole show on Leslie Kong. But an interesting character for sure, and an interesting collaboration with a Chinese Jamaican and a Jamaican. This next song is one of my favorites and one of his most famous tunes for sure. One of their most famous, 5446. That's my number. Supposedly written from his Toots's time in jail. He was imprisoned, allegedly, for marijuana possession in 1966. So they weren't obviously recording a whole lot of music during that time, but 18 months in jail for possession of marijuana. He denied it. He said he was just bailing out a friend, but I don't know why you'd have 18 months in jail for bailing out a friend. But anyhow, that's the genesis of this song, and it is a great one. So this is 5446 is That's My Number on Deep Dive.

0: 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This is Deep Dives. My name is Andy, here with you until midnight tonight. Doing a deep dive into Toots and the Maytals tonight. I've been struggling with this a little bit because I'm trying to get it to say it right. I actually started doubting myself because I've always thought of it as Toots and the Maytals, and apparently it's actually Toots and the Maytals. So I'm really trying to say it right tonight, but my brain is screaming out to say Toots and the Maytals because that's just how I always knew it. But I'm going to try to say it right. I do believe, and if anyone can correct me, give me a buzz, but I do believe it's actually Toots and the Maytals. So anyhow, I'm going to try to say it right. I don't know why I always pronounce it the other way. But, you know, can't teach an old dog new tricks, I guess. But I'm trying. I'm trying. So let's get back to the music, and I will get to my pronouncing practice in between songs here on Deep Dives. We played If You Act This Way to end out that first hour, and 5446 was my number. That was originally released as a single in 1968, one of the first reggae songs to be a hit outside of Jamaica. And again, just a great song, and a staple of live performances over the years
1: as well.
0: All right, let's start out the second hour. This is Treat Me Bad from Sensational Ska Explosion, 1965.

All right, that was a song called I Shall Be Free. We're going to send that out to Paris and Kara, listening across the bay. Deep Dive's number one fan, or at least that Paris is laying claim. You two can step it up and try to become the number one fan of Deep Dive's. But right now, undisputed champion, Deep Dive's number one fan, Paris. Thanks for tuning in. Thanks for calling. And we were trying to figure out the proper pronunciation. I'm sticking with Toots and the Maydolls because that's what I looked it up. I'm going to say it right. But I looked up what a Maydoll is. And as far as I could tell, it came with the word itself was means a drop of dew in from Hebrew. It came from a Hebrew word. Whether that's why they chose it or not, I'm not sure. I was able to find that they chose their name simply to express positivity and identity. So if you can get that from a drop of dew, then I guess there you have it. Anyhow, my work here is done. I think. I don't know. If anyone has any insight to any of that, feel free to chime in. Speaking of feel free, wow, that was an unintentional perfect segue. This next song is called Feel Free on Deep Dive.

0: 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The start of a brand new world. And now what?
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6: Hi, I'm DJ Fred, host of the Omnipop Omnibus. Heard right here on WOMR and WFMR on alternate Sunday afternoons from 1 p.m. to 4 p.m. I hope you never quite know what to expect from my show, because I often don't know.

0: Yeah. Yeah. Yeah.
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All right, that was Louis Louis finishing off a live set. Three songs from Live in London, 1999. That was originally, I'm learning more things tonight. I always think of that song as originally being a Kingsman song, but it was actually Richard Berry and the Pharaohs, 1957. Kingsman made it a huge hit in the 60s. We heard Time Tough from the Live in London show. And Get Up, Stand Up, also live version. originally, that was a Bob Marley tune, but a very different tone taken by Toots. And really kind of interesting how you can have the same basic song and have it go from being kind of a protest song to a positive song. we heard Don't Bother Me from Light Your Light, 2007. And Feel Free started out that set from World is Turning, 2003. So Toots and the Maytals would stay busy again right up until near the end in 2020. This is Deep Dives is the name of this program here on WOMR. My name is Andy. I'm here with you till midnight tonight and every other Thursday. Businessman, philanthropist, and best-selling author David Rubenstein will speak on Thursday, July 23rd at 7 p.m. at Cape Cod Community College. His talk, Keeping History Alive, the Declaration of Independence and the Call to Lead, marks the inaugural David R. Gergen address in the Cape Cod Speaker Series. For events, details, and seat reservations, visit capecodspeakers.org. Sounds interesting. All right, something to check out on the Cape. Let's get back to the tunes here. More reggae. This is Reggae Got Soul from the album of the same name, 1976. Toots.

All right, that was a cover of a Ray Charles tune, I Got a Woman, from the Light Your Light album 2007, Toots and the Maytals. We heard Stand Accused from Got to Be Tough, and Three Little Birds with Ziggy Marley, Bob Marley cover, also from Got to Be Tough. That was Toots and the Maytals' last album in 2020, before Toots would pass away that same year. That was produced by Zach Starkey, Ringo Starr's son, who also played guitar on the album. Ringo is credited with playing the tambourine on that album. We heard Higher Ground from Flip and Twist 2010, a Stevie Wonder cover. Who Na Know from World is Turning 2003. And Reggae Got Soul from the album of the same name, 1976, started out that set way back when. This is Deep Dives. Tonight, featuring Toots and the Maytals. We'll be back 2 weeks, July 30th, middle of the summer, with Mark Knopfler and Dire Straits solo stuff and a bunch of Dire Straits stuff. Started pecking away at that, and I'll get that ready for you in a couple of weeks on WOMR. And it is 11 o'clock. 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Hope you're enjoying the show tonight. Some classic reggae and some really some nice, kept it fresh towards the end. To that end, I'm going to play a couple more songs off of the True Love album where they had a bunch of guests on there. This song is Take a Trip with Bunny Wailer hopping in there. No pun. Well, maybe I'll take credit for the pun. They just come out without me even thinking of them. A bunny hopping in. Anyhow, I didn't intend it, but there it was. True Love was the name of the album, 2004, from Toots and the Maytals with Bunny Wailer on Deep Dives.

Stardate July 16th. Stars age in a well-understood way. Nuclear fusion in the star's core converts lighter elements to heavier ones. At some point, that process ends and the star dies. How long the star lives and how it does so are determined by its mass. But a recent study says that some stars could be powered in part by dark matter. That could affect how long the stars live and make them look younger than they really are. Dark matter accounts for about 85% of all the matter in the universe. It produces no energy. We know it's there only because its gravity tugs the visible matter around it. It may consist of some type of subatomic particle, but no one's found it. But if certain types of dark matter particles ram together, they may cancel each other with a flash. The study says that could impact stars in the center of the galaxy, where dark matter is tightly packed. Massive stars with stronger gravity could pull in more dark matter. That would keep them going practically forever, and it would make them look younger. Lighter stars couldn't pull in enough dark matter to keep them going. Instead, the dark matter reactions would blow the stars apart. A cluster at the heart of the galaxy contains many heavy stars that look young in some ways but old in others. And the cluster doesn't have any lightweight stars. The combination could mean that the evolution of the stars in that region is being influenced by dark matter. Our web address is stardate.org. For the University of Texas McDonald Observatory, I'm Billy Henry.

That was I See You from Funky Kingston, 1975, Toots and the Maydolls. We had heard Having a Party, same album, 1975. Premature with Bonnie Raitt from the Light Your Light album, 2007. And a couple of tunes from the True Love album, 2004, with all sorts of guests on there. We heard Careless Ethiopians with Keith Richards. And Take a Trip with Bunny Wailer. So the ride down tonight, I was listening, giving a first listen to the Stones' new album. And so far, better than I'd heard. I have not listened to the whole thing yet. I'm waiting to hear the Keith Richards tune. They usually have one or two Keith Richards songs, and then I haven't made it there yet. But I would give it a definitely listenable. I haven't heard any embarrassingly bad songs on there, which I'd heard. There were like some really awful songs on there. But so far, if you like the Stones, I think you'd like that album. Keith would dabble with reggae in his solo career. And so it was interesting to hear him teaming up with Toots and the Maytals on that album. So this next tune, I'm not gonna tell you what it is. I want you to listen to it. It's a cover. And if you can pick this one out with from a blind taste test here, I will be impressed. If you have if you're familiar with it, obviously you'll know. Anyhow, not going to tell you what it is. See if you can pick it out. I'll tell you about it after.

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That was Toots hitting the 80s. That was 1980, Just Like That, from the album of the same title. Now we heard There Is a Reason from Flippin' Twist 2010. An interesting album, very kind of a different produced sound, elements of blues and hip-hop in there, and kind of a heavy sound. Always interesting to hear of artists later in their careers trying different things out, and Toots was ever creative. Take It From Me, No Money, No Love, from Pass the Pipe, 1979, Toots and the Maytals. And then I challenged you to see if you could spot the cover. That was Let You Down from Radio Dread, the Easy Star All-Stars, with featuring Toots Hibbert on that album. The song was a Radiohead cover. They did reggae covers of the entire OK Computer album. Some interesting stuff there. And I could kind of make it out from the beginning, but after that it was very, very difficult. And I definitely don't think I would have spotted that one if I hadn't looked it up. Thanks to the magic of technology, you don't need a radio to listen to the radio. 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Listening to a bunch of Toots and the Maytals tonight on Deep Dives. Got a few more songs for you. Take you till midnight, and let's get back to it. See how many we can squeeze in here. This is a song off a Willie Nelson album featuring Toots Hibbert.

That was instrumental to get us to the end here. Turn It Over, Just Like That, 1980. We heard Love Is the Best from World Is Turning, 2003. Everybody Needs Lovin' from Reggae Got Soul, 1976. And then Willie Nelson with Toots from the Countryman album was I'm a Worried Man, 2005. This has been a night of Toots and the Maytals on Deep Dives. We'll be back in 2 weeks with Mark Knopfler and a bunch of Dire Straits stuff, a bunch of solo stuff, and we'll get that going. I hope you enjoyed the reggae tonight. I thought it'd be good to do that in a summer night. And I'm going to close things out with a pretty one. Love Gonna Walk Out on Me from the True Love album, with Ben Harper lending some vocals and slide guitar, as he is wont to do. Have a great night, and we'll see you in a couple of weeks. Stay safe, and keep on listening to WOMR. Have a great night.

Well, hello there, and good evening. You're listening to Janice Murphy, and I'm bringing to you my show this time around, which is music recast from the Great American Songbook, Broadway, Cabaret, Little Light Jazz. And I want to welcome you to my show this evening. I'm with you on the second and fourth Thursday at midnight till Friday at 3 a.m., and I come to pre-record it. And my show is focused on bringing you the best of the Great American Songbook, done by artists you probably don't hear commercially, but who are quite talented and gorgeously gifted in this genre particularly. And you need to support them so they keep this wonderful genre alive. I'm coming to you on WOMR 92.1 FM in Provincetown and WFMR 91.3 FM in Orleans. We stream around the world at WOMR.org. I've got a, pardon me, a wonderful show planned for you this evening. And for those of you that listen to me, I try to fill my time here on air with music so that you can hear as many of these wonderful artists and renditions of songs you possibly can. So I'm going to kick right into some music. This is a gorgeous rendition of a song written by Jerry Mulligan by the great Patty Austin.

And that was quite a long set, but as those of you who listen to me know, I get into the music and I really like the flow going, so I don't interrupt with my commentary. But I did have to cut in because we're about 50 minutes into my show and I hadn't spoken to you yet. So anyway, started my show with my theme song for my show called This Time Around, which is the fabulous Linda Etta from her It's No Secret Anymore CD. And then I did three consecutive cuts. The first one was the fabulous Patty Austin doing a Jerry Mulligan song called Now I Know What I've Missed. Beautiful, beautiful rendition. The next song was by my friend, Bob Mundy, who the quality might have been not great on that, though it was okay. But Bob recorded during COVID in a room in his home some beautiful, beautiful songs, and with his permission, I'm able to play them even though they're not available commercially as of yet. But that was a gorgeous song, Not Like This, that was, to my knowledge, only done by one other artist I've been able to find, and that was Al Jarreau. And that was Not Like This by the fabulous, gifted Bob Mundy, M-U-N-D-Y, so check him out, he's incredible. And the next song was As I Remember Him, and that was from the great late Nancy LaMotte, and that was from the great Cabaret Performances CD, beautiful rendition of that song. Next was Both Sides Now, that was Glenn Murphy from his Both Sides Now single CD, followed by Andy Williams from his Close Enough for Love CD doing the Music of Goodbye, which is a beautiful song from the movie Out of Africa. Anne Hampton from her last CD did On My Way to You, beautiful song, lyrics by Ellen and Marilyn Bergman. And that was followed by Ellen Bergman from his Lyrically Ellen Bergman CD doing The Way We Were. Next was Julie London, and that was from her Yummy, Yummy, Yummy CD doing Light to Get to Know You. And next was Matt Katingup's quintet along with Mavis River doing My Foolish Heart, followed by For What It's Worth. And that was Haley Reinhart from her What's That Sound CD. Next was Misty. That was Lofi from her Bewitched CD. And that was the first set. Now I've got about a little short of 10 minutes, and I'm going to give you some more music, starting with the wonderful Claire Martin.

And I started that set, a very short set, for to bring us to the top of the hour. And that was This House Is Empty Now. And that was Claire Martin from her Almost In Your Arms CD. And the second song to bring us to the top of the hour, it's a very short set, was Aleri Ward from her Will I Be the Sun single CD, doing a song of the same name, Will I Be the Sun. Aleri was one of the featured actresses at the American Repertory Theater production of The Great Gatsby in Cambridge. It was extraordinary and just wonderful, wonderful, and she's such a talent. So check her out if you're in the New York area or anywhere really where she's performing. So hope you get to do that. You're listening to Janice Murphy, brings you my show this time around, which is music recast from the Great American Songbook, Broadway, Cabaret, Light Jazz. And I'm with you with the second and fourth Thursday at midnight of every month till Friday at 3 in the morning. And come to pre-recorded, and my show is archived for 2 weeks after the broadcast date. Just go to wulmore.org and pull up under Meet Our People. You'll see DJ profiles, and under my profile, Janice Murphy, you'll find a link to my most recent show. And you could listen to that anytime you'd like, as often as you'd like, for 2 weeks after the broadcast date. I'd hope you do that. And you're listening to me at WOMR 92.1 FM in Provincetown and WFMR 91.3 FM in Orleans. 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All right, we're 1 hour completed of my 3 hour show, and I'm going to bring to you now a beautiful version of a song named Moonlight Serenade.

And that was a very long set. But as I keep saying, I get into the music and I get into flow and I don't want to interrupt it. So that was a long one that started with Moonlight Serenade. That was Solitaire Miles from the Born to Be Blues Sessions, followed by Laffy, a relatively new singer, young woman from Iceland. And that's from her Typical of Me EP, and that was I Wish You Love. Next was Tempered Heart. That was Tiana Esperanza from her Terra CD. Next was Beverly Kenny from the Sings with Jimmy Jones CD, and that was I Never Has Seen Snow. The Bossa Nova Vine from Bossa Nova 2025 Traditions. Next was Die on This Hill. That was a Bossa Nova cover, followed by Charles Turner from the Dreamer CD. That was You and I. Jerry Southern did You Better Go Now from the CD of the same name, You Better Go Now. Next was Lucia from the Lucia Deluxe Edition CD, and that was You Taught My Heart to Sing, a beautiful McCoy Tyner song. Next was Your Love, and that was a demo. That was the late, great Nancy Lamott from the Nancy Lamott Sings David Friedman CD. Melissa Manchester followed from a Better Rainbow single, singing A Better Rainbow. Next was Faye Klassen and Ingmar Heller and Peter T. Huys, and that was A House Is Not a Home. And last song on that set was the great Sam Harris from her Suitcase of Memories CD, and that was Who Can I Turn To? All right, we've got just a very short 9 minutes to bring me to the top of the second hour of my show, and I wanted to play the next song for you. I think you'll enjoy this from the Broadway musical Cabaret.

And we are coming up to the top of the second hour of my show. And I started that very, very short set out with I Don't Care Much by the wonderful Adam Lambert from the I Don't Care Much single CD. And that was from the Broadway musical Cabaret. Extraordinary musical and a beautiful version of that song by him. And last song in that set was a fabulous artist, Nina Koulsaretis, from her Hive Mind CD, and that was Pure Imagination. Beautiful, beautiful song by Anthony Brickus. And just love that version by Nicole. And she's a wonderful talent, prolific talent, and I've had a chance to meet her a couple times. She's just so lovely and so talented. And just listen to her music. She has won Grammys as a brand new jazz vocalist on the scene, so check her out. She's fantastic. You're listening to Janice Murphy. I'm bringing to you my show this time around, which is music recasts from the Great American Songbook, Broadway, Cabaret, Light Jazz. And I'm with you on the second and fourth Thursday at midnight of every month, and I'm pre-recorded, and my show runs till 3 a.m. on Friday. And it's archived at wormart.org. Just go to Meet Our People, and under my DJ profile, Janice Murphy, you'll find a link to my most recent show, and you can listen to it for 2 weeks after the broadcast date anytime you'd like and as often as you'd like. And I hope you do that and share this wonderful music with like-minded colleagues. All right, and you're listening to me at WOMR 92.1 FM in Provincetown and WFMR 91.3 FM in Orleans. 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And we're 2 hours into my 3 hour show. So I wanted to start out with a beautiful, beautiful song done by Amanda Holden, a British singer. And this is from the Broadway musical Ghosts.

And that was a very long set, but again, I get into the flow and I don't want to stop, so I keep going. Started that out, that long set out with You, and that was a beautiful song by Amanda Holden from her Songs from My Heart CD, and that was from the Broadway musical Ghosts. Beautiful version of that. Next was John Bowles from the Peter Allen songbook doing Fly Away. Lisa Don Miller followed from the Fly Away CD, and that was for Once in My Life, a song written by her dad. Next was one of my favorite vocalists, Bob Mundy, and with his permission, I'm playing his version of the song The Way You Make Me Feel. Next was Bob again from an actual recording by Bob called Love to Be, and that was his version of The Good Life. Next was It'll Never Happen Again. That was Lady Blackbird from Black Acid Soul Deluxe Version CD. David Francis followed from the David Francis Sings the Songs of Gershwin CD. And that was wonderful. Madeleine Peyrou was next doing Dance Me to the End of Love. Next was from the TV musical The Prom, that was Dance With You. That was Joe Ellen Pellman and Ariana DeBose. And last song on that set was April in Paris, that also featured Gordon Goodwin's Big Fat Band. And that was the fabulous Patty Austin from her For Ella 2 CD. All right, we just got a little bit of time left until the end of the show. So I thought we would just fit in about another probably 15 minutes of music. So let's get started with Paul Marinaro, a beautiful version of a song you'll recognize.

And that was a gorgeous, gorgeous version of The Mercy of Love from a play that premiered down here at the Provincetown Inn a number of years ago, starring Sam Bolin, and Mark Sonnenblick was the composer and lyricist for the show. And it was lovely. It was the Provincetown Inn was set up like an old smoky jazz club. And that was the premise. It was supposedly a gay bar way back when, and a love story between two men. And happily, I read that it is going to premiere also in London, I believe in the fall, and it will be starring Ben Platt. So that's going to be exciting for those of us who can get to London and hear what's going on there. Started that short set with All My Tomorrows. That was Paul Maranauer from his Without a Song CD. And next was Killing Me Softly by Perpetuum Jazzil from the Cunha Noak CD. And last song on that set in the show, next song on that set was Old Friends from Merrily Rolling. That was Barry Manilow from Showstopper CD. And last song on that set in the show was The Mercy of Love from Marcy Music from The Mercy of Love, Midnight at the Never Get CD. 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Just go to debbieulmar.org. And under Meet Our People, you'll find a link to the most recent show, and you can listen as often as you'd like. 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
1: I first experienced the artistry of ballet dancer choreographer Tom Gold at the premiere of his French cinema-inspired piece, Le Voyage, in April 2025 in Manhattan. Although Tom was a 21-year member of New York City Ballet and the founder-director of his own company since 2008, I was new to his work. Imagine my delight when the music accompanying the dancing was jazz performed by vocalist Olivia Kindamo, pianist Matthew Sheens, with bassist Marty Jaffe. Tom Gold is a lifelong jazz lover and feels the improvisational aspect and rhythmic feel of jazz have always touched something deep inside him and influenced his approach to dance and life. I'm Judy Carmichael, and this is Jazz Inspired. Here's Olivia Kindamo and pianist Matthew Sheens on one of the songs used in Tom Gold's Le Voyage, the Rodgers and Hammerstein classic, It Might As Well Be Spring.

0: Talk about creating this beautiful, beautiful piece. And I know you were inspired by French cinema. And I want to know when that happened. Were you a five-year-old watching French? Were you a very hip five-year-old or something watching French cinema? Or when did you get into it?
1: You know, it's interesting. I would like to say I was a hip five-year-old. I've kind of always walked my own path. You know, when I was five, though, I was tap dancing. So I already had that rhythm and that jazz-inspired joie de vivre inside me. But with French cinema, I think it started probably like 10 years ago, watching Belle du Jour, you know, where she's like married and her husband can't have sex with her, so she becomes a prostitute. But anyway, so when I really like hunkered down is over COVID, because I was watching a lot of YouTube videos, and these videos of this Jacques Demy movie called Les Demoiselles de Rochefort kept coming up, with Catherine Deneuve and her sister as twins. And I fell in love with this movie, the colors, the dancing, the music. Gene Kelly, Catherine Deneuve, George Shakiris from West Side Story, all these amazing people, and they were speaking French. I think most of them were dubbed, but still, when I am thinking of new ways to create or new pieces to put forth, I always listen to my gut, because that's where I find the truest art will come from. And so this movie had been haunting me, especially the music. And I thought, you know what? Just go for it. Just listen to yourself and make a full-length piece out of this music. And so my wonderful friend, Olivia Kindamo, and her pianist, Matt Sheens, we met, and I said, look, we were doing a performance at the Gardner Museum in Boston. They had a Manet show, and they asked me, could you do something a little irreverent to represent Manet when he went to the Moulin Rouge and was drinking absinthe? You know, nothing, we want to shake the people of Boston up. And I thought, okay. So I was looking at like turn of the century French torch song singers who would sing in those places. And then I thought, you know what? Manet's family was very complicated. His like son was his brother and the mother was the sister. It was really messed up. And I thought, oh my God, this reminds me of French cinema. Like, I love you, I hate you, let's have a cigarette, a glass of wine, now leave my house. And I thought, why don't you take the music from Demoiselle and make a little piece? So originally it was just three sections that Olivia and Matt arranged for me, and we did them at the Gardner. And as I was watching it, I thought, I have to do this. I just have to make this full-length ballet. And that's how Le Voyage came about. I sent them all the tracks from the movies I wanted. She had a few suggestions that she added. Matt had a composition called L'Arisienne that he had written, and it fit in perfectly. And that's how this work came to be.

0: Olivia Kindamo and pianist Matthew Sheens on Sheens' composition, L'Arlésienne, which was featured in my guest Tom Gold's dance piece, Le Voyage. I'm Judy Carmichael, and this is Jazz Inspired. That's interesting to me that you had this concept of how you loved French cinema, then went to your musicians to talk about what their input would be. That's fascinating to me. Is that how you would typically approach something for choreography, or would you be coming up with the dance in your head and then think, these are the musicians that would help me realize it? It's interesting because it can go any number of ways.
1: Right. No, absolutely. It's different. I mean, I'm kind of flexible and fluid with who I'm working with. Usually I find music, I go into the studio, I start creating the movement. And also, I usually have a narrative. I love to work with a narrative, whether it's abstract narrative or very literal narrative. That helps inspire how the piece is going to be shaped or formed and what kind of movement I'm going to do. With this, because I knew I was working with jazz musicians, and jazz musicians, as you know, work in a very specific way. As dancers, we go in, we want 32 counts, we want it to sound like this. And I don't always love that. I like how jazz musicians, you know, they'll show up the day of the concert, they'll come in, you know, they know the songs, but within that context, there's so much inspiration, they kind of look at each other, acknowledge, and they riff off of each other. And so I wanted to talk to Matt and Olivia about this because I like that style and format. And I said, look, all I need from you is I do need to have a frame and a structure that there's going to be 32 counts. But within that frame and structure, I want you to do your thing and be yourselves and express yourself that way. So that's kind of how we approach this. I don't know that I would approach that with classical musicians because, you know, they have their structure. They read the notes exactly as they are. They play with different emotion, but they are doing exactly what they're told. And that's kind of what dancers do too, as where jazz is much more fluid, much more loose, and much more inviting in a sense. So it was a great working relationship. I did pick the tunes I wanted because I wanted the music to tell a narrative that had an arc. So I specifically placed all the songs in the order they were in the show. But the arrangements, that's all Matt and Olivia. And a lot of times, you know, I would send them the song and it would come back in a bossa nova rhythm. And I was like, wow, this is incredible. You're helping me so much. It's not what I would have thought it would have been, but it's opened up all these possibilities and ideas for me.

0: I'm Judy Carmichael, and this is Jazz Inspired. My guest is choreographer Tom Gold.
1: I've written a fair amount with Harry Allen, doing a wonderful saxophonist, doing he will do the music first and then send it to me. I think of it as a story. Funnily enough, when I write lyrics, I'm not thinking I'm a jazz girl, hey baby, bebop. I'm usually picturing a Broadway singer on stage in the middle of a Broadway show that has a whole story. And this is one of the elements of the story, because I want my lyric to be a story. And his music, because he's so clear, I feel I will have a story that will come right to me with that. Now it's my job to express that story through the lyrics. And that sounds very much like what you're doing when you're creating the dance. That's fascinating that that's so similar.
2: Exactly. I'll tell you a little side story, because

0: going to get there. Don't worry. You know, and then Winton would just come in and start playing something. And, you know, so I think you have to have the right personality to work with jazz musicians. You have to love them and appreciate them and understand where they're coming from. Otherwise, it's just not.
1: It's fascinating to hear you say this, because that was the first thing I was surprised. And I told you, because when I came to see your piece, I came with a mutual friend and had no idea there was any jazz in it. She had told me nothing. So I was the perfect audience. And right. I've always loved dance. Don't know a lot about it, but love it. And it seemed very jazz-like in the way the choreography was. I mean, obviously the music was jazz, but I could see how you would express that, because it felt that way to me, as, and not jazz dance, right. You know, putting quotes kind of thing. But I loved also that we were very close, and I wanted to ask you about that, that we were, I was in the front row, and we were surrounding all the dancers. I, at points, could have almost reached out and touched somebody. And I thought about choreographing something like that. How are you thinking? Because it's so intimate, and it's almost, and you'll tell me if this is just a fantasy on my part. I'm thinking like abstract painting and certain things in Pointe de l'Est. You know, you only get it when you move back. So I'm sure that certain kind of choreography, you create it for an audience that's away from it a bit. This, we're on top of it. So you had to think differently, I would think. So talk about that.
0: From the beginning, when I started choreographing, you know, I was always never really married to a traditional proscenium stage. When I first started taking my groups out, we would go to the south of France, and it was outdoors in this woman's garden. So you had the elements, you had people on all sides. So you had to think of it in a whole different way. And I don't know, I think people are always looking for new, different adventures, different theatrical experiences. And yes, it, you know, it's nice to see it in a traditional theater from the front. But the last few years, you know, we've been going to the Gardner Museum, which is in the round. The gardens, Untermeyer Gardens, where we go, that's in the round. So your brain has to work in a whole different way, because people are looking at the movement from all angles, not just frontal. And you can't ignore one side or the other. So it really presents, I don't want to say challenges, because for me, it's fun. I really enjoy being that challenged that way, thinking, how can we make this experience enjoyable for the whole audience? And one of the things I've also realized is, you know me, we've talked many times, and I'm a very laid back, easygoing person. I love when people say, can I come to rehearsal? I say, absolutely. My door is always open. I love when people come and watch. They love that personal experience, being right up close, seeing the dancers. You get to know them on a whole different level. You feel them, you sense them, you get them as a person. And so to bring that experience to the stage, I think is really important, because people connect in a whole different way. They feel as they are part of the show, part of the environment. And I think that's really important, especially today. We all need to feel connected in some way.
1: I love you saying that. And I love the thought of it being outside too. Yeah. So you have all of those elements involved in it too.
0: You know, it's so funny. I'm sure you've seen this. When people go to the opera or the ballet, like at Lincoln Center or the symphony, and they sit there, you know, they're engrossed in the music or the performance, the ballet, whatever they're seeing, but it's a little bit like stiff and rigid. When you're outside, it loosens you up. You're just, and you experience the show in a whole different way. I feel like all your senses are engaged. And I remember, because New York City Ballet, they still do, goes to Saratoga Performing Arts Center. And when we would perform there, it's outdoors. It's like Tanglewood. And you would just sense the people were so with you and loving it. When it was hot and you're sweating, they're sympathetic. If it's raining, they feel dramatic and inspired. So it really does change. And all these different kind of venues influence people in a whole different way, which I love.

Blossom Dearie, a favorite of my guest, choreographer Tom Gold. I'm Judy Carmichael, and this is Jazz Inspired.

0: 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My guest today is choreographer Tom Gold. You brought up earlier about personality and working with jazz musicians, that kind of thing. I find it interesting that you seem to have worked this way forever, that you've been drawn to it. You started out tap dancing, which I think a lot of people wouldn't necessarily know. They think ballet, tap. Because I can remember even friends of mine, I always wanted to take dance. But any friends who did, they would either take ballet or they would take, what was it? Jazz and tap, it was called. You know, it was ballet and jazz and tap, and never the twain shall meet. And so, but that's not true at all. Because now, well, you know, because of Robbie Fairchild.
1: It's kind of funny that you, because, you know, when I started out with tap, and they did have jazz. And I was thinking about this, because when you say I took jazz and tap, that jazz, I was like, I don't think it had really anything to do with jazz. It was just, you know, like weird aerobic movement. You know, what did it have to do with jazz back then? But tap is like one of the most extraordinary things. I think it's so important for every dancer to tap. It teaches you rhythm and syncopation and musicality in a whole different way. I do find it's in a very American style. When I have worked with other dancers who are maybe French or Spanish or something, they don't have that same kind of feeling for music because they haven't tapped.
0: Interesting.
1: And if I'm going to choreograph on another company, I usually ask people like, have you tapped? And you can always tell the ones who have tapped because they feel the music.
0: That's
1: in a
0: so
1: whole different
0: interesting.
1: Way.
0: I love that because I'm always, and who doesn't like tap?
2: Oh, Miss Carroll, I want to show Mr. Gordon how much you've just taught me.
3: No, never mind.
2: Oh, thank you very much. That's very sweet of you. I'm very anxious for Mr. Gordon to see this because I think it's the most interesting experiment. Now, how did you say that last step went? Shall we try it right through? Won't you sit down, Mr. Gordon?

Fred Astaire and Ginger Rogers from the movie Swing Time, demonstrating our point that it's almost impossible not to enjoy tap dancing. I'm Judy Carmichael, and this is Jazz Inspired. My guest is choreographer, ballet, and tap dancer Tom Gold.

0: I have to say, like, I don't know whether it's something you're born with or it's was my environment growing up, but people always ask me, are you nervous for your show right now? And I say, I'm not nervous. I made the work. They're up there doing it. It's out of my hands now. You know, I want them to have the best experience, the dancers. I want them to have a great time. I've given them material to make them shine, and what they choose to do with that, hopefully they'll do their best work. But it, you know, after I've done my job, I kind of just want to sit back and enjoy. So I have that jazz sensibility where I'm just relaxed and I'm like,
1: yeah, hey, which baby, is wonderful and a much better way to be, because people will say that they get nervous at this or that. And well, you're lucky because you don't get nervous. Right. They'll say that. And I'm sure people have said that to you. And I say,
0: sometimes I get nervous for when I had to perform.
1: But my point is, of course we get nervous. Yeah. We just do it anyway.
0: Right.
1: And I think that the difference in it, this is right. the message that I want to give out to everybody else, is that the artists that I've known, the creative people, the successful, meaning when I say successful, I don't mean financially, I mean still inspired, still loving the work, doing that. That's right. success to me. And that we have the confidence right. in somewhere in us that even if we crash and burn, we're nervous that we're going to crash and burn. And even if we crash and burn, we know that we can improvise our way out of it. We can think of something. Like you right. just told me before we started recording, and I yeah. loved it. You just came from Newport at a dance festival there, and this was your last performance, or the last bit of it, and it started raining. And right. you were just thinking, please get through this and talk about that, because I think this is hilarious.
0: You never know the variables when you're doing outside performances for these dance festivals in the summer, and there's always the chance there's going to be rain. And the forecast was for rain, and the show had started, and I think there was probably 10 pieces, and my piece was fifth on the program. And as they start doing Le Voyage, the rain clouds came over and there's a few drops. And I thought, this isn't bad. And immediately everyone put up their umbrellas. You know, I didn't have one. I'm just standing there stoically. The dancers made fun of me. They said, we could see you out there. You didn't move. Your face didn't move. You just were staring at us, willing us to get through this. And it's kind of true. I thought, you're out there. I'm staying right here. I'm not going anywhere. But the director of the festival in between each section said, do you want me to call it? Do you want me to cancel? And the dancers were like, no, we're going to keep going. Keep the music going. We're going to do it. And as soon as they hit the last note of their last section, she came on the mic and said, thank you for coming. The show is over. And that was it. And everybody got up
1: sort
0: and left.
1: Sort of applauding as they leave. It's so sad.
0: Exactly. And I just thought, it's just a little rain.
1: You're reminding me, this is a sidebar, but it was so funny because I did a wonderful festival called the Ascona Festival on Lago Maggiore. So it's, okay.
0: And, yeah.
1: In Switzerland, the Italian part of Switzerland for our listeners. And we had these, you know, the various stages, and all the stages had curtains in case it rained. And they were these plastic curtains that they kind of had pulled back. And I had a violinist, very funny Australian violinist with me, and my whole band. And it started raining. And somebody jumped up and pulled the curtain. It looks like a shower curtain. And my violinist, you know, went and I started screaming, and my saxophonist acted like he was, you know, knifing me, and all the musicians in the audience laughed hysterically. You know, I'm having my Janet Leigh psycho moment, and all these stoic Germans and Swiss that had come to see us, you know, were standing there. Nobody laughed, had no idea, but it didn't matter because we could have gone, oh no,
0: but those are the best times. You know, you all bond together and you have these moments. And as artists, that's what we love. That's why we do it. We're in it together and we make each other laugh and we support each other and we love each other. And
1: they're exactly great stories. Well, that's exactly what keeps us going.
0: Nous Voyageons is the first piece I choreographed of Le Voyage. I remember seeing the movie and George Sakiris and the other lead dancer were in the cafe, just jumping off tables back and forth, swaying. And I thought, okay, this is going to be the easy one for me. Because when I start to choreograph and I listen to the music, some of them, I just go, oh, I know exactly what this is going to be. And then others, I'm like, I have to think about it. And this one is a piece of cake for me. It's just easy. I know what the movement will be. I know how they're going to do it. I know it's going to be five people, lead male, And I just remember going in the first day by myself, and the movement just flew out of me. And that was easy. So that's why I started with that one.

there's some other ones in the ballet that I really had to think about because I didn't really know how to find that door in. But once I find the door in, it all kind of syncs up. And then those are usually some of my most favorite pieces because it's not what I expected. It's not where I thought I was going to go, but it led me in a whole different direction. So when something is challenging that way and I finish it, I go, wow, okay, I really like this.

0: I'm Judy Carmichael, and this is Jazz Inspired. I'm talking with choreographer Tom Gold about his piece, Le Voyage. I'm fascinated as you're talking about this process of choreographing, how similar I find it to lyric writing, not necessarily music writing, because when I'm writing a song,
1: right,
0: I'm playing, and it's just sort of coming out of me, like sort of like Wenton was talking about the improvisational.
1: Yeah,
0: but lyric writing, even to my own music, it's like a puzzle, and I go into it very much like you're talking about, and then I go, yes, I see where the story is going. I see this, and then it's complete, and I have the whole thing, and it sounds very similar to what you're doing. With choreography, it's fascinating.
1: Yeah, exactly.
0: I didn't realize that.
1: Yeah. And also to make it all be cohesive, to make it one fluid long piece that's going to connect and not put people... You know, I hate when I'm at the theater and I start to lose my train of thought. I'm like, oh, this is not working for me. I want people to be engaged for the whole length of the piece. You know, and it's hard today with, you know, devices and electronics. People have very short attention spans. So to keep them focused and into the work is my work as an artist.
0: And it's very challenging. That's the thing, because I find for me, when I go to see something, the minute I start thinking, I know the piece isn't working. No matter what it is, if it's a play, if it's anything. No, I agree.

0: the section called Jumel, the twin sisters. It's the twin song. And again, it's very infectious and contagious and upbeat and joyous. I had created this for the Gardner Show as well, but instead of having two women like in the movie, I had two men. So a little gender bending juxtaposition. And again, that movement came out of the music. It's very happy. It's got a bossa nova beat, which I love. You know, I could listen to bossa nova all day long. There's something just joyous and happy, and you feel like you're on the beach, and it makes you want to move and get up and dance. And that's kind of the feeling I want through my work, is people to leave the theater and want to dance or to move or to just bring the joy with them.
1: Speaking of Brazilian music, you gave me a great track of Astro Gilberto, who I love and didn't know this piece.
0: Felicidades. So again, this was a few years ago. We were hired to be at the Gardner Museum. They were doing a cultivation event or something like that. And the musical director there, George Steele, gave me a short piece, Brazilian music. I can't remember the name right now, but it was very fun and upbeat. And so I made a little solo for a female dancer. And then after I came home, I thought, this is a piece I'd like to expand. And the woman who played the piece at the Gardner, her name is Paula Robeson, and she is a world famous flautist. And so I looked at her album, and she had all these pieces of South American music. And one of them was Felicidades. And I thought, this is going to be a beautiful pas de deux. So I choreographed on two of my dancers this lovely pas de deux. And then we went back to the Gardner Museum and did that with two variations and a finale. So from this little thing, it's just, oh my God, it's so soul fulfilling, that song, Felicidades. It just speaks to you, you know? And Felicidades means happiness in Portuguese. So, you know, that kind of sums it up.

0: You also sent me Ella Fitzgerald, and I know that you were involved in a piece with this. Talk about this story, because I loved it when you told me.
1: One of my old classic songs that always makes me so happy is That Old Black Magic. And I love Ella Fitzgerald's song, a version of this song. But something I just remember is there's an old movie, probably from the 40s, called That Star Spangled Rhythm. And it's just one of these black and white movies where it's kind of a review, and they have a bunch of different celebrities come on and either dance or sing. And one of the celebrities is the famous ballerina Vera Zorina, who I thought was so glamorous and so gorgeous. And there's this little segment where there's these two GIs, and they're like in their bunk, and he's dreaming of Vera Zorina. She wrote him up a postcard that says, "Love, Vera." And he falls asleep, and she comes alive in the postcard. And she's like leaping magically through the snow and twirling and spinning. And it's just so glamorous and so old Hollywood. And I've always loved that. And she's dancing to That Old Black Magic.

0: Thank you for doing this, Tom. This was so much fun.
1: This was a blast, and it's mutual. I am a huge fan, you know that, of you as a person, a friend, and your music, most importantly. So it's an honor to be here, and I can't wait to see you soon.
0: You've been listening to my conversation with choreographer Tom Gold. I hope you'll join me here next time when I talk with another creative person about how jazz has inspired their life and work. I'm Judy Carmichael, the host and producer of Jazz Inspired. 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Our opening music was Airmail Special, and the mid-break music is a smooth one from my CD, High on Fats and Other Stuff. The closing music is Old Fashioned Love from my CD Trio. I'm on piano with Mike Hashem on sax and Chris Flory on guitar. 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Here's a little bonus track, June Song. Harry Allen wrote the music, I wrote the lyric, and he's playing tenor here, and I'm on vocal.

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10: Boy, we've got something really special on today's broadcast. You know, most of America's music, a lot of the folk music, is based on love. A lot of it is based on water. And here's one of those classic examples of an old folk song based around the Mississippi River.

0: 'cause I'm sitting on top of the world. Yeah, she's gone, but I do not worry, 'cause I'm sitting on top of the world.
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0: And welcome everybody to the beautiful and historic Scottish Rite Concert Hall here in our hometown of Lexington, Kentucky. We're broadcasting all over the world from Australia to Ireland, New Zealand to New York, Yuma, Arizona to the Yukon, across Canada. We're celebrating this amazing world of front porch music. Folk and blues and bluegrass, country, Celtic, jazz, everything that you can imagine, because we love it all. Music is like this delightful musical rainbow, and it is always celebrated here on the Wood Songs broadcast. You don't have to be famous to be on Wood Songs. You just have to be very, very good. And we are doing something really unique. We've got one band for the entire broadcast, but we're celebrating something really special. And I want to start it off with a piece of history, because music and the military, and soldiers, and war, and fighting, and calming down, it's all wrapped up together through history. Through history, from back in the Greeks and the Romans, everything, music was always a very, very important part to all of that. In World War II, something really unique happened. They decided that a certain German-owned company in New York had to stop making their music instruments. They wanted them to make coffins instead. And after a few months, they said, that's not a cool thing to do. And so they let them start making their music instruments again, but in a certain way. They made something called a victory piano. And what they would do with it during World War II is they would load these special-made pianos into airplanes, and they would fly over the battlefields of Europe and Asia and parachute down hundreds and hundreds and hundreds, over 2,500 of these pianos, so that the soldiers in the battlefield would have something to play on, something to perform on, something that was musical and artistic, and something that would soothe them and make them feel better. Music was viewed that important, and we want to congratulate the Steinway Company and those great pianos that they did back then. And that's what we're celebrating tonight. Tonight we have a special guest, the Navy Band Great Lakes Jazz Combo, for the entire hour. We're going to talk to them about the music of the Navy and how important it is, and they're going to introduce themselves with a great song called After You're Gone. It is the Navy Band Great Lakes Jazz Combo on the Wood Songs Old Time Radio Hour.

0: Great song made popular by Benny Goodman, among others. It is the Navy Band Great Lakes Jazz Combo. Some props to musician third class Enrique Chavez Herrera on drums. Buddy Rich Jr. pounding those skins. Let's also say hi to chief musician Colin Greggs. How you doing, Colin?
1: Hey, doing great.
0: So let's talk about the formation of musicians in the Navy. How does this happen? I mean, do people enlist to become a sax player?
1: So sax players enlist to become Navy musicians.
0: Is that how that works? Yeah. So what is the process to put, how do they put a band together? Because there's several. It's not just you guys. There's several that, and they travel around. And,
1: right? Yes, there's 9 bands throughout the world, from Japan to Naples, Italy. And so we've been having these bands staffed for years now, and we just kind of have openings available for specific instruments. And we put the word out, people come and audition, and if they meet the criteria for what we're looking for, we accept them, and they talk to a recruiter at that point. They go through basic training, naval basic training.
0: Basic training for a musician.
1: For being for U.S.
0: Being,
1: Navy
0: being
1: sailor.
0: The Navy, right.
1: Yep. So the same as everybody else.
0: Right.
1: And then they go to training for being a Navy musician at Little Creek, Virginia.
0: And so here you are with a guitar. When did you start playing the guitar?
1: About when I was 12 or 13.
0: So yep. You brought that skill with you.
1: And, yes.
0: And is it what we're hearing tonight is a decidedly jazz sound, which is really, that's kind of cool. You don't get to hear that very much. But, you know, it's fun. You're about to play your rendition of a very famous song that was started in 1907, right? Yeah. It's a very, very old song. Gene Kelly and Frank Sinatra used it in a movie, right? It was
1: right.
0: part of a major motion picture that became very, very popular. And this is sort of the theme song of the Navy. Is that fair to say?
1: Yes, it is our service song.
0: It's your service song.
1: It's the Navy song.
0: And when we say anchors away, it's not away, A-W-A-Y. It's
1: right.
0: A different away, right?
1: Right, it's so anchors
0: explain,
1: up.
0: It anchors, that means the anchor's up on the ship.
1: We're getting underway is what we say. That means the ship's going out.
0: Right, and the common idea is that it's the other away,
1: right.
0: but it's not. It's their main theme song. It's called Anchors Away. It is the Navy Band Great Lakes Jazz Combo on the Wood Songs. Old time.

0: It's a Navy theme song, Anchors Away, and it is the Navy band Great Lakes Jazz Combo. And again, musician third class Enrique Chavez Herrera killing it on the drums, doing his thing. He's like evidently the sex symbol of the combo here because he's like just rocking it. All the girls are swooning. Let's say hi to musician third class Desul Kim, the unit leader playing bass. So the songs selected for the jazz combo, how does that happen?
1: For this particular show, I try to put the tunes from the public domain tunes, obviously. And then I just put the tunes that fit for the event and then ask people that our members can play like comfortable. Yeah.
0: Do you rehearse a lot? I mean, I can tell the drummer does, but does the...
1: Yeah, actually, we regularly rehearse, but sometimes we have to pull the tunes that we have not played before. But these musicians are incredible, they just can play.
0: Yeah, they are excellent. Yeah. They certainly are. I can't help but notice there's no banjos on the show at all. But you're a stunning bass player, sort of the Victor Wooten of the Navy band, right? So, when did you start playing bass?
1: I started playing bass like when I was in high school, which is like 20-something years ago. Yeah, and then, that's how I started playing rock.
0: Was it the bass that you started with, or was it another instrument? Then you moved to the bass.
1: Oh yeah, I moved to the bass. I started with a classical piano.
0: Oh really?
1: Like other Asian kids. I started playing piano.
0: For the radio audience, you have an Asian background.
1: Yeah. Right? Yes. Of course.
0: You don't sound Kentucky at all.
1: Right. Yeah. So I started learning piano when I was 4 year old. Yeah.
0: And how many shows a year does the jazz combo in the Navy perform? How many concerts a year would you be out there?
1: For us, yeah.
2: it varies from band to band. Typically, we're used as a setting a vibe for when dignitaries visit. Mm-hmm. And that's kind of how that's our main service. But we do things like this whenever they come along.
0: Well, we're glad that you came along for Wood Songs because this is really fun. Here's a song made popular by Fats Waller back in the day. This tune is called Honeysuckle Rose. It is the Navy band Great Lakes Jazz Combo on the Wood Songs Old Time Radio Hour.

0: tune called Honeysuckle Rose, the Navy Band Great Lakes Jazz Combo, and you can't talk about jazz without talking about the sax player, so let's introduce musician second class Eric Vasquez on saxophone.
1: Okay.
0: So I'm going to go back in history a little bit. A Navy man named John Philip Sousa said, jazz will endure as long as people hear it through their feet instead of their brains.
1: So, never truer words.
0: tell me about the jazz influence and the reaction of the soldiers and everybody else that you perform it to.
1: Yeah, absolutely. So at least within the Navy music program, you know, we used to be fully staffed with our big bands back in like the World War II era. So, you know, we would have, you know, fully staffed big bands out on carriers, and you know, the primary mission was moral and support of the troops. And what better music to get people out on their feet dancing than, you know, big band jazz, Count Basie, Duke Ellington, all the big greats, Glenn Miller, you know, Woody Herman. You know, you can't beat all that beautiful swing music of that era.
0: So. Well, I agree with that. And it's nice to hear you guys play it so well.
1: Thank you.
0: So how long have you been playing the saxophone?
1: Oh, man, I've been playing it for almost about 13 years.
0: Is it a hard instrument to learn?
1: It's actually one of the easier instruments
0: really?
1: To learn, but hardest to master.
0: Oh.
1: That's what I tell myself.
0: Yeah. Well, I think you played very well. So
1: thank you
0: so much. Nice to hear you. There's so many famous quotes of the Navy men, like John Paul Jones. He's the one who said, "I have not yet begun to fight." Famous quote, Navy man. Oliver Hazard Perry's, he's the one who said, "We have met the enemy and they are ours," a Navy man. Admiral David Glasgow Farragut, he's the one who said, "Damn the torpedoes, full speed ahead," right?
1: Correct.
0: All these famous quotes that we hear, a lot of them are Navy men. So this is a tradition that you're musically carrying on.
1: Absolutely, yes, sir.
0: And it must be a honorable thing to see the reaction of the music to the audiences that you're playing to.
1: Absolutely.
0: Well, we're going to dip into some Latino styles now. And this is going to be a lot of fun. And this is a Latino flavored song. It's called "Exactly Like You." It is the Navy Band Great Lakes Jazz Combo on the Wood Songs Old Time Radio Hour.

0: Praise the Lord and pass the ammunition, Lieutenant Howell Maurice Forgy, during the Japanese attack on Pearl Harbor, December 7th, 1941. Just another one of the famous quotes by Navy men through the years. We are celebrating this music with an amazing band, the Navy Band Great Lakes Jazz Combo, for the entire hour. They got an amazing project called 50 for 250, and there's a reason we're going to talk about that. We'll be back with them and this week's amazing Woodsongs Kid right after this.
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2: There's a good friend, Victor Wooten from Baylor Fleck and the Flecktones. 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WHYR in Baton Rouge, Louisiana. We just want to say hi to all the folks tuning in. We're also broadcasting a worldwide on American Forces Radio Network, which is this show on the radio, two different channels in 177 nations from South Korea to Kuwait, plus every single military base in the world, every U.S. naval ship in the world, every Coast Guard vessel sailing in North America, and especially for this broadcast, we want to say hello to all the men and women out there that are tuning in. We appreciate you. And the fans that get to tune in and get a little taste of American music. We've celebrated really all over the world. Last week we had a wonderful broadcast with a band from Ukraine of everything. So I mean, why not? We're on public television coast to coast, the RFD television network. We're also in schools. If you're a teacher or a homeschool parent, you go to the Wood Songs website, click on the classroom page, and there's an array of these amazing shows with lesson plans for you and your students. You can introduce them to this amazing world of front porch music, and that's why this time, every show, we invite a youngster from somewhere in America to come on. They get to sing one song in the presence of amazing musicians. In this case, it's the Navy Band Great Lakes Jazz Combo, and we have 13-year-old Sabrina Patel from Burlington, North Carolina. So let's say hi to Sabrina. How you doing? So you are a fiddle player. When did you start playing the fiddle?
3: I started playing fiddle just before I turned 4 years old, and I found it from when I used to watch a show called Little Einsteins, and there was a boy named Quincy who played the violin, and I've been playing ever since.
2: Now, you have a specific goal with your violin. You want to do something really, really special, right? And what is your goal? What are you trying to do?
3: I am trying to play the national anthem in all 50 states.
2: And how many states have you achieved so far?
3: 41.
2: 41 out of 50. So you're the pride of Burlington, South Carolina, I guess. That's a big deal and you're just 13 years old. So that must be, you play it where, like in schools and ballparks, and where do you play it?
3: I play at a lot of sporting events. Recently, this Saturday actually, I just played at the Omaha Supernovas, which is a professional volleyball team, and that was my 41st state.
2: Well, okay. You're very happy about that, I can tell. So you are going to get ready to perform. Now, you're a fiddle champion. You've won all kinds of awards with your fiddling. And you're going to play. Now, you realize by playing this song on Wood Songs, you automatically are playing to all 50 states. Right? So I don't want to wreck your future goals, but... No, let's go ahead and hear you. She's 13 years old, Sabrina Patel. She's going to play the national anthem, and it is the Wood Songs Kid.

13 years old from Burlington, North Carolina. This week's Wood Songs Kid, Sabrina Patel, and she's playing that song hopefully in all 50 states. If you want to invite her, all you have to do is go to the Wood Songs website, click on the archive page. This is show number 1,169. We could tell you how you can get in touch with Sabrina's parents, and as well as the Navy Band Great Lakes Jazz Combo. And we're going to talk to them here in a second. They're going to go from something as amazing as that to the Indianapolis 500. This is a song that was made famous by Louis Armstrong. It's played at the races just about every single year. It's called Back Home Again in Indiana. Started in 1917, but it's the Navy Band Great Lakes Jazz Combo on the Wood Songs Old Time Radio Hour.

0: Okay. Let's give it up again for musician third class Enrique Chavez Herrera on the drums. Ringo 2.0 over there. He's doing a great job. We're just slamming it, just kicking it. I mean, you're just, this high-octane jazz is what you're doing here. I mean, this is just, and we've also got chief musician Colin Greggs playing great electric guitar. Musician second class Eric Vasquez on sax. And musician third class Desui Kim, the unit leader, playing... He's playing... Three chords, but 1,000 notes.
1: Right. So. That's correct.
0: That's a lot. So now here you're part of your repertoire is amazing, but I want, and we're going to talk about the music, and I want the audience to, I'm sure a lot of them have noticed that there's a lot of things we are not talking about. And that's an important thing because we are focused on the music, the art, the musicianship, and what it means. So things like the Navy Jazz Combo, this is not a political outreach. It is a musical one, correct? Right. Let's talk to Eric on that. So the musical outreach is really a entertaining yet calming thing, especially when times are hard.
2: Absolutely. Yeah, I was stationed overseas in Japan for my first band, and probably one of the most rewarding experiences I ever got to do was to go to orphanages in the Philippines and get to play for, you know, these kids who, you know, never seen a uniformed sailor before. You know, they don't know why we're there, you know, but we're there to bring the joy of music and diplomacy and to, you know, just, I'm there to play saxophone to a kid with no family, you know, and that for me brought a tear to my eye. You know, I had a kid come up and grab my uniform and ask me, why are you here? And I was like, I'm here to play music for you, to make you smile, you know? And that, for me, that's one of the most moving parts about this job. I think we all can agree, you know, that's why we love to, you know, to play music for the Navy.
0: And the various Navy bands, in your case, it's not like you don't record albums and put them out and sell them, right?
2: No, we do not.
0: This is live on the stage music.
2: Correct.
0: That's kind of the way it was for years and years, right?
2: Absolutely.
0: Before they figured out how to put a little hole in a piece of plastic and sell it.
2: Correct.
0: I'm going to go back to another Navy man. We talked about him earlier, John Philip Sousa. And during World War I, he was speaking about things like albums and records and CDs. He said something interesting that I thought I'd bring it up because it's a Navy guy. And he said, these talking machines are going to ruin the artistic development of music in this country. When I was a boy, every front porch in the summer evenings, you could find young people together singing. And today you hear these confounding machines going on and on night and day. So even back then in World War I, he could tell things were changing.
2: Right.
0: And you guys are sticking to the tradition.
2: Absolutely.
0: Of
2: always.
0: Well, let's go back into your music. This is a fun song. This is one that was made famous by Nat King Cole, Count Basie, Bing Crosby, even Willie Nelson. Is called Sunny Side of the Street on the Wood Songs. Old Time Radio.

0: Good old song. Navy Band Great Lakes Jazz Combo, and boy, we got a special treat. They're going to introduce their singer now. And so let's say hi to musician third class Bobby Novoa.
1: Hello.
0: How you doing, Bobby? So we've enjoyed the jazz elements of the Navy Band through this whole thing, but now you are their vocalist, and so this is going to be a lot of fun. And how long have you been a member of this particular group?
1: In this particular group, we all get started in the beginning of the year, so this is our actual one of our first events altogether.
0: Well, it's nice to have your initial run with us.
1: It's really our pleasure.
0: You're gonna do a song again. What I like about this ensemble is the way you reach back into the American library of great music, and this is a tune that Louis Armstrong, Frank Sinatra, Tony Bennett, and so you are fitting in some pretty big shoes here. So hopefully you can sing as well as the bass player plays his five string of. This is a tune called Body and Soul. It is the Navy Band Great Lakes Jazz Combo on the Woodsongs Old Time Radio.

Bobby Nivola is singing lead with the Navy Band Great Lakes Jazz Combo, and we're going to get into a song that you're also going to be singing the lead on. This is an interesting tune because it was written by a couple of folks in a church in New Jersey a long, long time ago, and these two people never met each other. One wrote the lyrics, one wrote the melody, and this has become an incredibly popular song, and it's performed a lot by the Navy. And I want to introduce it with a quote by a fella that joined the Navy in 1941, and 20 years later he's standing on board of the USS Kitty Hawk, and he said, "Control of the sea means security. It means peace. It means victory." Who said that? He was the skipper of a PT boat called the PT-109. President John F. Kennedy said that, and it showed how important the Navy's role in things. And so your voice is sort of carrying on that tradition. So again, this is a tune that was written by two folks that never met each other in a church in New Jersey. It's called America the Beautiful. It's the Navy Band Great Lakes Jazz Combo on the Wood Songs, Old Time Radio.

0: making Ray Charles proud. Wasn't it great having the Navy Band Great Lakes Jazz Combo on our WoodSongs broadcast? This week's WoodSongs kid, 13-year-old Sabrina Patel from Burlington, North Carolina, playing her fiddle. Just wonderful. Let's give them all props. Musician third class Enrique Chavez Herrera on drums, or rock and roller. Chief musician Colin Greggs on electric guitar. Musician second class Eric Vasquez on sax. Musician third class Bobby Navoa playing, singing vocals. And then musician third class Dasui Kim, the unit leader, playing five-string bass. When you think of ships, you think of the ocean, you think of the waves, you can also think of storms, and you can also think of the things that they have to go through on these massive battleships. And there's hardships in everything. It's not just being in the military. It's not just war. And you notice we didn't talk about any of that stuff. Tonight's broadcast was about the music, and it was about the art. But what they've done carries over into your life. It carries over into your living room couch. It carries over into your front porch. And long, long time ago, Vincent van Gogh was looking at his life, and he was looking at the troubles he was facing. He was looking at the battles that he was undergoing all the time, and he said, "There is peace even in the storm." Vincent van Gogh knew what he was talking about, and I think that this amazing Navy Band Great Lakes Jazz Combo knows what they're talking about too. My name is Michael Jonathan. I'm a folk singer, I'm a song farmer, and we'll see you next week on the Woods.
1: Good night. You've been listening to WoodSongs broadcast number 1169. Michael's opening song was "Sitting on Top of the World," featuring Sharon O'Longflute. Our chief engineer, Sharon Ball. Our TV director is Maria Clarish. Technical assistants are Brian Clousing, Eric Anderson, Dan Field, and Gavin Clark. The WoodSongs crew member of the week is Larry Newsel. And our WoodSongs partners of the week are Jim and Tammy Schott. 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We hope you'll join us again next week for the WoodSongs.

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0: Hello and welcome to The Lowdown, an insider's look at stories touching our lives here on Cape Cod and Boston's South Shore. My name is Ira Wood, and you're listening to us on WOMR 92.1 FM Provincetown, WFMR 91.3 Orleans, and streaming worldwide on WOMR.org. You may not know his name, but you certainly know his songs. Send in the Clowns, Everything's Coming Up Roses, Tonight. Their lyrics were written by Stephen Sondheim, and they're so embedded in American life, most people don't know who wrote them. For more than half a century, he was the dominant creative force in American musical theater, not just writing lyrics, but incredibly inventive musical scores, and along the way, reinventing what a musical was allowed to be about. Marriage, obsession, revenge, the price of ambition, the terror of being truly known by another person. What drove it all, it turns out, was a life of extraordinary emotional turbulence. A monstrous mother, decades of alcoholism, a despisal of critics, all in a man who couldn't fall in love until he was 60 years old. My guest today is Daniel Okrent, a journalist, editor, and author of 7 books, including acclaimed Histories of Prohibition and Immigration. He spent 3 years writing a new biography of Stephen Sondheim, drawing on 50 hours of previously sealed interviews, correspondence from 18 archives, and fresh conversations with the people who knew Sondheim best. His new book is Stephen Sondheim, Art Isn't Easy. Dan Okrent, thank you so much for talking with us today.
1: Well, it's my pleasure, Ira. Thank you.
0: So, Stephen Sondheim may be the most written about figure in American musical theater history. What were you hoping to add to the understanding of his life with yet one more?
1: Well, I was trying, there was several things, but I think primarily I was trying to connect or identify the connection between his life and his work, because the two were deeply bound with one another, I believed. And then I found in my year and a half to 2 years of research, interviews and reading letters and such, that was an even deeper connection than I had imagined. I also wanted to address the fact of the last 25 years of his life. There was a lengthy biography of Sondheim published in the late 90s by Meryl Seacrest, which has a lot of stuff in it, you know, the details of his life. But I didn't think that it either synthesized those details terribly well, and of course it didn't come up to the last 25 years of his time on this planet.
0: So Sondheim was born into a wealthy family on the Upper West Side of Manhattan, but when he was 10 years old, his father left his mother for another woman, which set up a toxic relationship with his mother. Can you talk about his childhood relationship with the woman named Foxy, his mother, that subsequently drove him in so many ways?
1: It absolutely did drive him. Now, the important thing to realize to begin with is that what we know overwhelmingly about his relationship with Foxy is his version. We never heard her version. And even those friends of Sondheim who knew Foxy, they presented the rest of the world with his version. They knew her as she was filtered through his sensibility. He saw her as a almost an omnivorous social climber, name dropper, a dominating and domineering personality who took out her rage at her ex-husband on him. He also claimed that she would behave seductively with him. Throughout his life, he would tell these stories about Foxy, and particularly one story about a letter which he said she had written to him when she was about to go through a minor surgical procedure, in which she basically was that "if I die" letter, which was overdramatic, and she was very dramatizing. It was a letter which she said, according to Sondheim, "the only thing I regret in life is giving birth to you." Now, whether she said that or not, we don't know. We do know he told a different version of it to a friend, Mary Rogers, daughter of Richard Rogers, lifelong friend, in the last 10 years of his life. But it is a story, the version I just gave you, that she regretted giving birth to him, that he told over and over and over. And his insistence on telling that story, I think, tells us a great deal about their relationship.
0: It wasn't there a second version of the letter that you mention in the book that the
1: That's
0: word
1: right.
0: regret.
1: I discovered this letter thanks to a scholar who was doing research in the papers of Mary Rogers. Mary Rogers, Richard's daughter, was probably his closest friend for most of his life. They knew each other when they were in their early teens and remained close through her death in 2015. At one point, very late in his life, and in a year before she died, he wrote her a letter in which he quoted the same letter he had always been citing as she regretted giving birth, but he quoted it differently to his friend Mary. He wrote, "She wrote to me, the only guilt I have is giving birth to you." And the difference between regret and guilt is an enormous one, I think, and one that he didn't navigate terribly well.
0: After the divorce, Foxy moved to Bucks County, Pennsylvania, very near the home of celebrated librettist and producer Oscar Hammerstein. Talk about their bond. How important was it for Stephen Sondheim, an emotionally neglected little boy, to have a relationship with Hammerstein? What did Hammerstein mean to him?
1: Well, everything. It meant absolutely everything. And this was something that Sondheim would say to the day he died, that he became the person he became more because of Oscar Hammerstein than anyone else. As a 14 or 15-year-old, he would get on his bicycle and ride a mile or two from his mother's house in Bucks County to Hammerstein's farmhouse there. And he sort of moved in and became a member of the family and sat at Oscar Hammerstein's elbow, or at his knee, I guess one could say, learning everything he could about the theater, and particularly about writing for the theater. And he worshipped him. He loved him. It's interesting to me that, if you want to just look at lyrics, no lyrics could be more different from one another than Hammerstein's and Sondheim's. Sondheim's were extremely, exclusively urban, witty, at times cutting, sarcastic, heavily ironic. And Oscar, his beloved Oscar, wrote about the bright golden haze on the meadow, and the corn that was high as an elephant's eye. Very rural and very earnest. But he taught him what he needed to know to succeed with his own voice in his own career in the theater.
0: Young Sondheim, in his 20s, was mostly interested in writing music, not lyrics, and he got the opportunity to work with three theatrical heavyweights in what would become one of the most famous musicals in theater history, West Side Story, which I love. You remind us, was a show about Puerto Rican street culture created by four gay Jews. Can you tell us how that opportunity opened up for him and why Sondheim was reluctant to sign on?
1: It opened up because he met Arthur Lawrence, who was hugely successful as a director and as a writer for the stage, at a party in New York at a time when Lawrence and Leonard Bernstein and Jerome Robbins were planning on creating a show called East Side Story about Jews and Italians on the Lower East Side of New York. But then they realized, let's bring this up to the modern era, and they saw the Puerto Ricans and white gangs of the then not-so-fancy West Side, where Lincoln Center is now, in fact. Sondheim had written lyrics and music for a show that didn't get produced, but he had something to show to Lawrence, and Lawrence was impressed. He introduced him to Bernstein. Bernstein, at that point, of course, was already a giant in American cultural life. And he said, "You know, I found this 25-year-old boy, and I think he's a genius." And they brought him in, and the rest, to use the cliche, is musical theater history. His lyrics for West Side Story are so widely known. But I think if you ask most people who wrote West Side Story, they'd say Leonard Bernstein wrote West Side Story. That was followed by Gypsy. He didn't want to do lyrics alone. He wanted to write music. but he couldn't get gigs writing music. And Oscar persuaded him to take on the lyrics job for Gypsy with the composer Julie Stein. And that, too, was a big success, a bigger success even than West Side Story. And that led it to his finally having the opportunity to do what he wanted, to write both words and music for the show that became A Funny Thing Happened on the Way to the Forum.
0: So Bernstein was older, brilliant, Jewish, and one might have thought that Sondheim's relationship with him might mirror the one with Hammerstein, which was far from the truth. In fact, they had a very touchy relationship throughout their lives. What was behind that?
1: Well, it was touching and touchy. In the beginning, Steve's gratitude to Lenny was boundless, and they remained close for decades, but there became a rivalry, frankly. And as at the same time that Sondheim's reputation was blossoming in the 70s and 80s, Bernstein's was on the decline. And it led to bitterness on Bernstein's part, and Sondheim did not respond terribly well to that bitterness. So they were, at one point, they saw each other, talked to each other nearly every day. And in the last years of Bernstein's life, you know, they saw each other four or five times a year.
0: One of which was, as you remind us, he always went to Bernstein's Seders, which were his first Seders.
1: You know, very strange for Sondheim, particularly because he was brought up virtually a-religiously. I mean, his parents were culturally Jewish. They lived in, I mean, they both worked in the garment industry, and Steve spent his career on Broadway, so he was saturated in at least and surrounded by Jewishness. And he always felt he was Jewish, but he had no religious background of any kind, and in fact had never been to a Seder until he was invited by the Bernsteins, and he would go on an annual basis.
0: If you're just joining us, you're listening to The Lowdown with Ira Wood on WOMR. Today we're talking about the turbulent life of legendary Broadway composer and lyricist Stephen Sondheim. My guest is journalist and editor Dan Okrent. His new book is Stephen Sondheim, Art Isn't Easy. So I just want to get back to what you said when he was originally writing lyrics for West Side Story. Despite writing lyrics to songs that can become earworms for even non-theater lovers, why in the world was Sondheim disdainful about writing lyrics?
1: Well, he considered himself a composer first. It's what he aspired to be. Lyrics, he thought, was a gift he had, a trick that he could do. He was fascinated by puzzles, and he was a collector of puzzles, and he created puzzles. And he saw that writing lyrics was like puzzle solving. How do you fit these things together so that they work? And because he was a very witty guy, how to make them funny, how to make them emotionally strong. But that was an intellectual exercise for him, whereas composition came from his gut, came from his inside. And if he'd given the choice, he would always prefer to be known as a composer. I think that he is more widely known as a lyricist. And, you know, the three songs you mentioned, Ira, to begin the show, two of them he wrote only the lyrics, not the music. He became so widely known as a lyricist and so celebrated that people stopped noticing the music. In fact, his lyrics were too good for the music. The lyrics were so engaging, so enveloping, so funny, so moving, that you didn't hear the music. And you didn't hear the music not only because we were concentrating on the lyrics, because the music and the lyrics matched each other perfectly, as could only be done by somebody who's both composer and lyricist. I think it's interesting to note, if I may, that his favorite Broadway lyricists, not composers, were Frank Lesser, Cole Porter, and Irving Berlin. What did they have in common? They too were composers as well as lyricists. And that's what Sondheim was and wanted to be known for.
0: When he finally got his chance to write the score for a show, A Funny Thing Happened on the Way to the Forum, the reviews concerning the music were mixed and provoked what you call a career-long sensitivity to even the mildest pans and a loathing of most reviewers. Talk about his inability to accept criticism of his work and the pain it caused him.
1: Well, it was so interesting. From his colleagues, from his intimates, he hungered for criticism. Please tell me what's wrong. Tell me why this doesn't work. I think I need to do it again. Tell me what I should be doing. But from the outside, he could not abide criticism. He particularly, I think, was annoyed and even angered by the fact that many of the people who were reviewing theater knew nothing about music. They knew about plays, and they couldn't appreciate what he was doing the way that he would have been appreciated by people who are more familiar with the process of composition. And in fact, the few among those critics who may have criticized other aspects of his work but liked the music, they were themselves musicians. They had musical backgrounds. So he had this disdain. The words he used to describe critics, I can't even say them on the radio. He loathed them, and that never abated throughout his whole career. The interesting exception, finally, was Frank Rich, the very influential critic of the New York Times. They didn't get along very well, and Rich was very mixed on some of his work. But after Rich left the New York Times and left the field of theater criticism, they became very, very close friends. So he was able to get past it, but it ate at him constantly.
0: You wrote so well about his music, how complicated it was. I mean, I'm not a music guy, and it left me in the dust. But are you a musician? Have you studied music? How were you able to do that?
1: Well, I'm the very worst musician on the planet. When I was a child, through really into my early adulthood, I took lessons on like 5 or 6 different instruments, and I was terrible at all of them. My wife says I can carry a tune about 5 feet and then I drop it, and I have no sense of rhythm. But I would rather be able to play cocktail piano than play center field for the Yankees. I mean, it just, or the Red Sox, I should be saying here. I worship music. I spend much of my life listening to music. I go to 30 or 40 concerts a year. And I felt it was necessary, or at least it was a nice challenge to see, could I possibly explain his music in such a way that the untrained musician would understand, aha, that's what he's doing in Into the Woods. That's why those 6 notes repeat themselves. That's why it shows up in the accompaniment to a song in the second act. So I really set out to try to explain to people who would say, oh, he's a great lyricist, but his music, to say, no, he's a great composer. I hope I had a little bit of success doing that, and I hope I did it in language that was understandable. I was helped by a couple of very astute musicians who were intimate with his music, who kind of walked me through it, and then I tried to translate it for the average lay reader.
0: What I do believe that you did, besides fascinating me about the music, was creating the situation where you totally understand where he thought critics were numbskulls because they didn't get it, because it was way too complicated for them.
1: Yeah, his music, if you listen to the funny thing happened on the way to the Forum score, which is probably his least familiar score today, even though the show gets produced a lot. To the untrained ear, and my ear is deeply untrained, oh, that's nice music. Ask the people who in the world of music who heard it when it first opened, and they say, oh my God, this is a talent like we've never heard before. Huh. One of those people was Jonathan Tunick, who became orchestrator for almost all of Sondheim's shows. So it was a totally new to the Broadway stage of a musical sophistication that very, very few stage composers had ever reached before.
0: When I was a little boy, I remember Sondheim's music being the backdrop to a Chrysler commercial. And that tune, which is Comedy Tonight, is something that is a total earworm just for the music.
1: Yeah, that's the one song from that show that people are familiar with. Interestingly, Sondheim used to joke, you want to hear a medley of my hits? And that, of course, was Send in the Clowns. But those two songs, among his very best known songs, he wrote them overnight. They were both written under horrible strain and stress. Funny thing happened on the way to the Forum was bombing in Washington. Jerome Robbins came in to see what he could do to help with it. He helped him, you know, come up with an idea for an opening number, and said, "You got to put this in the show right away." So Sondheim went into his room, and he wrote a song overnight, and then incredible lyrics to go along with the song. Same thing happened with "Send in the Clowns," which he wrote for a little night music when there was a desperate need during previews. The show had already been on stage when there was a desperate need for a second act sort of love song.
0: So let me tell people who we are. If you're just joining us, you're listening to The Lowdown with Ira Wood. Today we're talking about the turbulent life of legendary Broadway composer and lyricist Stephen Sondheim. My guest is journalist

0: positive and confident, and everything was going to work. And so they made a perfect pair for this series of shows, of six shows that they did together in the 1970s, which I think probably, you know, the greatest effulgence, efflorescence of musical theater production in any period at any time in musical theater's history. The other thing that Prince had, well, he was a producer and he was a director, so the collaboration was very, very direct. Would be Sondheim would go to his room and write music, and Prince would be out there raising money and working with designers to design the show and finding the right librettist for it. He could do everything that Sondheim couldn't do, and he could do it very, very well.
1: So Sondheim basically, with Prince, invented the modern concept musical with a show called Company, which earned Sondheim meaningful notice as a composer, and whose main character, Bobby, was in many ways a portrait of Sondheim himself. Can you unpack that a little further as regards his personality?
0: Well, the central character, which... P-Town friend of mine and maybe of yours, Adam Moss, said, you know, was the character of Bobby is the beige hole at the center of Company. He's a single man surrounded by married couples and longing, he says, to make a connection to someone and unable to do it. And that was Sondheim himself. You mentioned in the introduction to the show, Ira, that he did not fall in love for the first time until he was past 60. He had many romances, he had affairs. He even had one really deep, I guess you could say, he had fallen in love, a heterosexual affair of all things, with the actress Lee Remick, whom he loved deeply. But real love, conjugal love, didn't come to his life until he was in his 60s. Bobby in Company is that man who wants to be alive. He needs somebody, as the lyrics go, to hold me too close. And he needed even the difficult aspects of marriage and love, which Sondheim never had.
1: So Sweeney Todd was a kind of gothic horror show about a deranged barber who slits the throats of his customers and hands the bodies over to a baker who stuffs their remains into meat pies. It's my favorite Sondheim show, by the way. Harold Prince's wife, Sondheim's close friend, told him, "That is the story of your life," and he agreed. And I think that was all about vengeance. Talk about how vengeance fueled Sondheim.
0: That absolutely was the case. He said that, yes, she gets it. That is the story of my life. And when I was finally able to check that with Judy Prince well into her 90s, somebody who never gives interviews, she confirmed it for me. But his feelings of revenge, they begin with his feelings about his mother, which we've discussed. They added to his feelings about his father, whom he loved dearly, but whom he blamed for throwing him into the lion's den, to use the phrase that Sondheim himself used. And then it was critics. And then it was producers who didn't want to do the shows that he wanted to do. And then it was the people who were trying to push him into a different direction musically or to write about more popular subjects. He wanted to get even. I'm going to show them I can do this. My vengeance will come for my success.
1: You tell us that the song Finishing the Hat from Sunday in the Park with George, which I invite everybody to find the YouTube video of, was, in Sondheim's opinion, the only song he ever wrote that expressed his inner creative experience. What was he saying about art and the artist in that song that so resonated with him?
0: Well, among other things, in the course of the lyrics of that song, he says that art isn't easy, subtitle of my book. The character George, based on the painter Georges Seurat, is obsessed with finishing the hat, as the song says. It's his painting, the Sunday afternoon on the Grand Jatte in Paris.

0: Paris that Seurat character is trying to complete, and he's focusing on this hat, and it ends the relationship he has with his lover. It removes him from the society with other people, his obsessive attention to this piece of work. And then finally, as the song says, he finishes a hat where there never was a hat. He had created something that simply did not exist before except in his creative imagination, which is exactly what Sondheim did with creating music.
1: And what all artists feel when they finish what they're working on. So
0: yeah, and the question is it worth it? Is it worth giving up a big part of your life to do it?
1: In spite of the fact that he made a great deal of money, received countless awards, and had many good friends, Sondheim was full of rage and resentment throughout a lot of his life. But your presentation of his later years sounded absolutely delightful. In fact, friends said about him the elderly Sondheim was the best Sondheim they had ever known. Can you talk about his life, say, after 65?
0: Well, as we mentioned, he fell in love first with a young man 40 years younger than he in the 1990s. That relationship ended after a few years, although they remained professionally associated and social friends. But then he truly fell deeply, madly in love in 2003 to a man named Jeff Romley, also 40 years younger, whom he eventually married, and they were together for the last 18 years of Sondheim's life. And he was a contented man in a way that he had never been contented before. It's interesting to note that he often said that nobody had ever written a good musical after the age of 65. And in a way, he proved that. He tried after 65, but none of his work really succeeded after 65. And I think you can attribute that to two things. One, you know, our creative powers do dissipate as we get older. We begin to repeat ourselves. But secondarily, he was happy. He didn't need to create. He didn't need to finish any more hats. He was living a very happy life, finally.
1: Well, your book is a wonderful dive into not only Sondheim's life, but the Broadway theater and creativity and music in general. But I do want to ask you one last question, and that is, you are an admitted Sond head. What is your very, very favorite Sondheim creation?
0: Well, ask me something today and I'll have one answer. Ask me tomorrow and it'll be a different answer. I really can't resolve that. I think the show that most amazes me is Pacific Overtures, which was a complete flop. Here's an idea, Hal Prince had to say to his backers. We want to do a show about the opening of Japan to Western commerce in the 1850s. Oh, that's a great musical idea, right? It's a ridiculous idea. But they made a work of art out of it. I think the combination of the Prince's directorial brilliance and Sondheim's brilliance really produced a show like no other.
1: Okay.
0: And now, as I say, ask me someday about Sunday in the Park with George, and I will go just as crazy about that. And, of course, there's A Little Night Music, which I love. And, as you say, Sweeney Todd, a masterpiece. So I can't answer your question.
1: Okay. Thank you so much. My guest today has been biographer and journalist Daniel Okrent. He'll be appearing at the Wellfleet Public Library this coming Thursday, June 16. I want to thank Maddie Dunn for his tech work on the show. Stephen Sondheim, Art Isn't Easy, was recently released by Yale University Press. This is Ira Wood with the lowdown on the demons of an American musical legend, one interview at a time. Bye for now.

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1: Today on Wings, historian and archivist Max Dashew speaks on rape culture in Western civilization.

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1: Max Dashew collects and analyzes texts and images from world cultures to learn what women have done and what's been done to women. Her new book, Women in Greek Mythography, exposes the role of rape in hero narratives that underlie Western culture today. Here's interviewer Mindy Ran.
2: What made you want to start looking at this as a subject? Is it something that just became glaringly obvious to you as you were building the archives?
3: Before, because I could see when I was in high school that I was living in a male-dominated society. My best friend told me about another girl whose boyfriend was, you know, a basketball king in this little town. It was a date rape. He forced her. And she was ashamed, and she was terrified she would get pregnant, and there was nothing she could do. Nobody would listen to her. I mean, back in 1967, whenever it was, there was no remedy. It was just all on her, her trauma. He could get away with that. And we know date rape like that still happens. There had to be a discourse about it, but back then, nothing. And so I knew from my own life and other things that I saw going on around me that there was a profound injustice toward women and a tremendous amount of male violence against women. So the reason for my whole undertaking of the research I've done on major cultures and also on patriarchal violence and systems is to understand, how did this come to be? How did it get accepted to such a degree that it became the law, custom, that it became the norm? Stories that are told about rape encode these values.
2: Is there a start to rape culture?
3: I think there must have been. We can't know that going so far back in time, but patriarchy is not one timeline. We have different start points in different parts of the world. And we're all kind of vaguely trying to guess where this happened and when this happened. You have matricultural societies that even survive up to these days. But like, just take the European world conquest fanning out from the 1400s. The earliest evidence that we have comes from law codes. And there you do see these very patriarchal and class-based parameters over how rape is treated. In my research, it's been very difficult because there has not been an integrated historical narrative about laws around rape or any other set of patriarchal laws. You know, it has not been systematized in that way. You have to go in there yourself and dig out through each cultural record, whatever literature you can get your hands on. And they might not talk about that at all, even if it's a study of, you know, law in Morocco, because it has been sequestrated. It's hidden, and it's not seen as a priority, or it's seen as shameful, but it's something not to be talked about. Therefore, we don't have a clear picture yet. In the last 50 years, especially, I think a body of scholarship has begun of women trying to track cultural norms around systemic violence against women, but I don't think we're there yet.
2: How do you define rape culture?
3: A systematic projection of patriarchal domination on the way that rape is talked about, mythologized, all these cultural narratives that are just sort of the wallpaper, both in ancient times and also in our current late capitalist patriarchy, where there's excusing rape, euphemizing rape, blaming the victim. And in my book, Women in Greek Mythography, where I'm talking about stories, it's a framework. The gods are all rapists. And the heroes are rapists too. So the main figures who are being presented and valorized by the society as the models, that which is sacred, that which is admirable, that which is heroic, they commit rape. And it's not even presented as a bad thing. It's just how it is. And there can be no criticism of the rapist in these stories. They are the heroes and the gods. So we all get taught Greek mythology. And both in the ancient sources and also the modern commentaries, they are euphemizing it. So even though the story is a rape story, it's being described in terms that Zeus fell in love with so-and-so, or Apollo loved so-and-so. It's kind of a bait and switch because there's a rape going on and everybody can see that this is a rape. But at the same time, it's being described in terms that minimize it. You know, it's not really what's happening. There's something else happening because they're on the side of the rapist. That's basically the perspective. The storyteller, whether it's Homer or any of the other writers, are excusing it. And it's not that bad. Actually, good things are coming out of it because this is how the founder of this dynasty or that dynasty, that's where he comes from, is this maiden who was raped by Zeus or Apollo or whoever it may be. So when the culture backs up rape in that way, it makes girls and women feel like no one is on my side. You know, and there are also a lot of stories about girls who are punished for having been raped, especially by their own fathers. There's loads of Greek myths like this. And so the father will kill her, and there's a taboo on shedding the blood of kin. So what they will do is they will bury her alive. They will confine her in an underground chamber. They will drown her, or any other form of murder that does not involve actually slicing her open.
2: You say that they're portrayed and presented as Zeus loved so-and-so. Right. How do you know they're talking about rape? Is it described in a way that makes it obvious it's rape?
3: Yeah, usually. She's unwilling. She runs away, but he catches her. He overcomes her. This teaches a cultural value that rape is any way connected to love. He loved her, like Zeus loved so-and-so. You know, he fell in love with her. It's the idea that lust is the same as love and that coercion could ever be involved in love. It's what he wants, and her desire and her will are completely irrelevant in the story.
2: In these stories, these maidens are all unwilling.
3: Yeah.
2: So this is this clear telling of a rape as opposed to a romantic story.
3: Right. So here's how to clarify that. Sometimes we have multiple versions of the story. There's no ambiguity. They all have the same basic thrust in the story. Excuse the expression. Some storytellers will minimize it, and this goes both for ancients and moderns. And so, for example, Robert Graves, in a story that's a known rape story, will instead replace raped with seduced or ravished her. And then in one story, he's talking about Zeus raping his own mother, Rhea. And Graves says, it was then that he began his long series of adventures in love. So this is the kind of rewrite. I think the ancients are much more comfortable with just, yeah, you know, he ravished her, you know, he carried her off. She was forced. And the moderns are much more given to the euphemism, you know, because they're attached to these stories. And one of the things that happens is that because Hellenic civilization becomes the model for modern Western civ, this is all admired. It is something to be praised and followed. So they're very reluctant to really uncover what's happening here. And they constantly are putting these euphemisms, describing it in terms other than what they know is there. So that there's a cognitive dissonance for the female reader, because you're seeing this. And the same goes, by the way, for the vase paintings, that, you know, she's running away. They never show the actual rape, but they will show the woman running or him grabbing her and carrying her off. And she's throwing up her arms to heaven, and nobody ever comes to her aid, of course. But there was a taboo on actually showing the rape. But in this very popular ceramic painting market, the demand side wanted those images. And that's rape culture. It's in poetry, it's in drama, it's in painting, it's in sculpture. And then this all gets picked up again in the Renaissance, the Baroque, the Romantic painters of modern times. So there's an endorsement in it that's implicit. Of course, well, you know, Romulus and Remus, they raped the Sabine women. And of course, we don't really approve of that, but we're going to just lovingly lavish much time and many, many paintings on showing this.
2: So you're saying that this was hidden in language and euphemism?
3: Yes. They don't even have a word for rape in ancient Greek. It's covered by hubris, which means overreaching out of arrogance, or bio, which means violence, but they don't have a specific word for rape. Now, our word for rape comes from Latin, raptus, which does not actually describe the act of rape as we understand it. It refers to carrying a woman off, refers to forcible abduction, and everybody knows what comes after that. One of the famous stories of rape in the Iliad is that the Trojan princess Cassandra, Troy has fallen against all her prophecies. No one listened to her. And so she runs to the Palladion statue of Athena, and she wraps her arms around it and takes refuge there. And then, desecrating the sanctuary, in come the Greek warriors, and Ajax grabs her and rapes her. So again, he's never actually shown raping her, but what the artists do instead is they show her half naked with her clothes falling off of her already, even before he's reached her, or even sometimes they show her naked and with her legs apart. So they're telegraphing the message. And again, this is about the male gaze. You know, she's about to get raped. His violence is not shown at its worst. And this was a very popular topic. Another aspect to this, you have rape of a woman being a story that has to do with the colonization of a foreign country. And so when Apollo rapes Kyrene, and she's actually a Greek maiden who is, she's kind of a butch. She doesn't do women's work. She goes out and herds her father's sheep. She fights off a lion. In one story, she actually wrestles the lion. So she's no pushover. But of course, who can fight a god? And so Apollo comes along and abducts her and carries her off to Libya. And so this is where the name of the city Cyrene and the modern province Cyrenaica comes from. It was colonized by the Greeks. And Apollo then takes the children he has engendered on her, and he takes them away from her as well. He's really good at robbing women in every possible way. But Apollo becomes the god of colonization. And so you have this fusion of those two themes. And this is something that you can see in a lot of discussions of conquest as rape, and the role of rape in conquest as part of the subjugation of the entire people. So that's an interesting thing. This is where kind of intersectionally we can see this relationship between male domination and colonization. Demoralization and subjugation are really basic to a successful conquest. Even when a war is not going on, rape is symbolic and actually a war on women within the society itself. And so then the question becomes, which women are fair game? There are stories in Greek mythology of brothers who rape their sisters, and then the sister is blamed and cast out because the son is too valuable, but girls are what, they're nothing. And she's shamed the family now, so she has to be punished and show the world that we still have our honor, that twisted sense of honor. Common women are assumed to be a whorish class by aristocratic men. Because they are not covered and secluded in Greek society as the citizen class women are, or the aristocratic women, they are considered already to be sexually available. And covering is, in many patriarchal cultures, a very important sign. This woman is taken. She has a male protector. She is a decent woman. But then the majority of women really in this society are defined as fair game. We can see this in medieval Europe, you know, the rape of peasant women by feudal lords. We can see it certainly in the racialized slavery, caste slavery of the Americas, where there was no defense against a white man who raped a black woman, or for that matter, who raped a native woman. And that goes back to our theme of conquest of an entire ethnicity or group of ethnicities. You know, really, there's a way in which we could define this as male privilege. In Greek culture, they literally had hero worship. There were shrines. They did ceremonies. They made offerings to the heroes. So Heracles, Theseus, Achilles, Perseus, they are founders, the founder of Athens, the founder of Mycenae, the founder of various dynasties. They're all rapists, and they're conquerors. Also, they're fighting monsters who are often female. The Gorgon, of course, is the most iconic of all the female monsters, and the slicing off of the Gorgon's head. The Gorgon is a protective icon. You know, this is why Gorgon heads appear on temples. She isn't a demon. She wards off danger and negative energy and illness. Having the male heroes constantly confronting and slaughtering these figures also has a valence, you know, and the message is we're on the side of the male hero. And of course, we're all against the monstrous demonic female. There's also the hero as rescuer of the endangered female. This is a theme in our cartoons in the 60s. So thousands of years later, people are still reading this literature, this great literature that glorifies these actions. And that message gets carried along. You know, it's very subliminal because most people don't read it and see at face value what's happening.
1: On Wings, historian and archaeomythologist Max Dashew discusses rape culture. The interviewer is Mindy Rann.
2: One of the aspects that you mentioned was that these stories not only teach us the hero worship, but they also teach the women that there is no point in fighting against this.
3: Yes. And that's back to this theme of demoralization. It cannot be thinkable that you should resist. And resistance is pointless. And the other thing is that in the stories, also other women do not act. There's very little female solidarity. So, for example, in the Agamemnon, he drags Cassandra back as his sex slave to Mycenae, where he is king. And his wife is not happy about having this enslaved concubine brought into the household. And she kills Agamemnon, but she also kills Cassandra. And this division of women through marriage, slavery, captivity is something that is pervasive in patriarchy.
2: Is that the purpose of the retelling of these stories?
3: I think the purpose is to gratify men's self-regard, their sexual fantasies, the idea of domination, which, you know, these narratives are very much all about. I don't think that they thought of themselves as trying to propagate a particular social order that they already saw as a given.
2: Do you believe that this is part of what cements modern rape culture? Where is the line there?
3: Yeah, I don't think there is a line. Patriarchy is like a set of accretions, layer upon layer upon layer, that become naturalized. They become part of the fabric of culture, and they get carried along. Even, you know, the empire falls, another takes its place, but these stories, not always, but in this case, they got passed on, and they become models. So the retelling of these stories is something that was brought forward to the threshold of U.S. society. This was part of education. This is how you were taught. You had to learn these stories and value them and praise them. But then I would say at an even deeper level, the model of the lady killer hero, who is like James Bond, is a great example. A secret agent, right? Constantly shooting and fighting his way through everything with a woman on each arm, you know, and periodically taking time off to have a couple of cocktails and a sexual affair. This model of manhood is just massively pervasive. And you have all of the action movies, and you have others too, like John Wayne. And so you've got the Indian fighter. You know, genocide is the background, but it's not being spoken about that way. He's the hero. So where is the cultural admiration placed? It's with the dominator and the conqueror. So the clan leaders in Birth of a Nation, they're the heroes. They're the ones who are rescuing, mythically, white women from the mythical black rapist, cartoonishly portrayed. And, you know, we could just go on and on with Tarzan, Lawrence of Arabia, Dirty Harry. There are all these different, the Terminator, the Godfather. The hero can be very violent, and it doesn't seem to be a problem for people as long as he's defined as being on the good side. But that also takes us back into the racialized side of this, because it's very non-coincidental that in U.S. filmmaking, at different epochs, you know, you will have the anti-hero, the villain, will be a Palestinian or some Arab person. So the whole terrorism narrative, foreign policy is actually being projected. And of course, the racialized themes also of, you know, black gangsters and all of these portrayals that have occasioned protest from the affected communities. And of course, from women who pretty much universally through Hollywood have been dealt with very badly. The use of sexual violence or just even sexual objectification and the butt shots and all of that as a natural medium of how film is expected to be, that's still the case. So I think that we're still dealing with hero worship.
2: How is that portrayed in modern day culture?
3: Well, I think the sexualization of rape is something that is massively pervasive in porn, and that is the biggest publishing industry in modern society by far. You know, but, and we're talking mass media, not only writing, but in film and video. So gonzo porn, not just rape, but torture and mutilation and femicide, that's hugely being consumed. And it's sort of the modern parallel to those Greek vases, but in a much more specific and violent way.
2: Can you define gonzo porn?
3: It's porn that is not just about sexual relations, but involves degradation. You know, the more extreme, the better, as far as the consumers are concerned, sticking women's heads in toilets and, you know, holding them under or forcing them to eat disgusting things, battery, torture, actual torture. And, you know, need I not explain that in order to create this, this involves doing this to an actual woman or child in many cases. That to film this, it's actually happening to someone, that the rape is real. That's the film is of a rape.
2: Is this getting worse?
3: I think it's getting worse because the explicitness of rape culture, and this is the aforementioned gonzo porn. There was some pornography that was like very niche and maybe collectors, very hard to find, that was very violent against women. A lot of it was much more implicit. But, you know, from the Playboy days, things, it got a lot raunchier and a lot more explicit rape culture through Hustler. But then it all exploded with video. And the gonzo porn is just so, so violent. And the thing is, it's not anymore only reaching adult male consumers. It's kids who can get it on their phones, you know, and do and share it around and imitate it. They actually do try to act it out on their girlfriends, or maybe not even a girlfriend, but some girl that they have access to. You know, so you have all these, you know, back page media stories in the, no, they're not really newspapers anymore, but you see reports of, you know, some 13-year-old boy in India raped his older sister based on, you know, some porn film he saw. You know, so these things are being acted out. And I think that goes for adult men also. And the women in the sex industry testified to this. And if they don't want to do it, then they're going to meet with violence. I don't think we can separate the symbolism and the cultural representation of male violence against women as a story, as a video, as a book, as an ad, like all the advertising that showed models with, you know, bruises on their faces and this kind of stuff. You can't separate the symbolism and the stories from what actually goes on, or even from the expectations. You know, so one of the things that's happened, and this was not true in my youth, but girls now are expected that sex, having sex with their boyfriend, the boyfriend thinks that slapping and choking her is fine. That's what sex is. That is what the gonzo porn has shown them. It has succeeded in redefining and socializing what sexuality is to an entire generation.
2: What can we do about this? How do we combat it? Is it solidarity? Is it getting the men to stand up? What is it that we need to do to finally start knocking holes in rape culture?
3: I think raising awareness is the first step. We have to actually be shining a light on what's going on and the way that it works and the way that it kind of get waved off. It's like, this is just this artist's point of view and everybody gets to have their point of view, because no, it's endemic and it's pervasive. And so we have to start speaking against it. And it's helpful if men will speak against it too, but really it is for women or for rape survivors themselves to be foregrounded in this and have those perspectives brought forward. You know, and I think that there needs to be a much more critical view of in how mass media is feeding this back to all of us. Once we can build a consensus that this is harmful, then we will be able to change it.
2: It's up to us as individuals and collectively as communities to speak up and speak out, I'm hearing.
3: Yeah. And it's not only that, but it's important to do that. Because I think we went through a period like in the 70s and 80s where it was a huge outcry. And we also had Me Too movement happen. But then what tends to happen is the culture tends to drop it. It gets ground down. A lot of men don't want to hear it. A lot of women feel uncomfortable about it. They don't want to have controversy. They just want to kind of like ignore it and hope it goes away. But guess what? It doesn't go away. So more of a united front is required. And, you know, really that goes for the absolute reality, which is the impunity of rape is the dominant reality and has been for centuries. But, you know, supposedly feminism happened. A lot of women think everything was fixed, but sexual violence is as bad as ever. And even in the countries that are rated the highest in terms of women's standing in Scandinavia, like the Icelanders and Norway, the sexual violence rates are quite high. So that is, in many ways, the ultimate frontier of feminist struggle, because that is something that is the most impervious to change. I mean, I don't want to leave this on a negative note. Like, oh, the topic is very heavy, but I think it's just really crucial for all of human society to overcome this expectation that rape is natural, men can't help it, and the kind of collusion that's built in, including by the stories that we tell or hear and the representations, the visual representations especially, that condition everyone to think that's just how it is. It doesn't have to be that way.
1: 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I'm Frieda Worden. 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
5: Wait. It is not. I am here to correct the record. 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Good morning. 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And this is Motley James, and I am live in the Schoolhouse Studios in the center of, well, Provincetown, the Emerald City, as Mike Fee calls it. I'm not sure how emerald it is. Really kind of the whole place, this whole Cape, whole New England was kind of glowing kind of orange this week because of this Canadian wildfire smoke business. But anyway, well, I am here to get it going. I was talking with my only one, Joan, this week about, you know, we visited Cape Cod. We had our home here and we'd come up all four seasons and kind of visit. But whenever we came, whether it was December or May or July, it was like being on vacation. And now we're kind of here. We have work to do. We have things to do. And You know, it's 52 weeks, well, 48 or 50 weeks of the year anyway, and it doesn't always feel like vacation. So I've kind of thought, well, what are we going to do about that? We're going to make it feel like vacation. We have to reserve days to be like on vacation, beach days. So anyway, I had a set of music kind of put together a while back. I just kind of called my song list A Sailing and Songs of the Sea. So I thought, well, this is a good time to, it reminds me of being on vacation, to think about sailing. And up in our neck of the woods, well, the New England area anyway, there's been a lot of attention to the sailing culture and history of sailing, because we're having the big regatta. The tall ships are in Boston Harbor, and they've been coming through. Some of them came through the Cape Cod Canal. Some of them went around Race Point, around Provincetown, at where we are. And someone posted a picture of the tall ship Alyssa coming around Race Point. Well, Alyssa spends her time in Galveston. So that's a long way from Galveston to Boston Harbor, but apparently the Alyssa made the trip. So we're going to start, as I usually do, with some Shaky Graves. So we're going to kind of push this button and start this up, and we'll be back to talk more as we go. Anyway, well, have a great weekend. It is the weekend. It is vacation time here on Cape Cod. And this is Motley James, and we'll be back to you in a bit.

here comes Sailing Christopher Cross. I think, yes. Oh, here we come.

Well, alrighty. Well, I'm going to, that's kind of an abrupt ending. Well, I'm going to step right back in here to the microphone. Good morning. It's Motley James. You're listening to WOMR, and I'm out here in the studio and playing some songs this morning. My first little chunk of music is going to be, Sailing and Songs of the Sea. You know, we're out here surrounded by water, living on a sandbar, and sailing is, it's just, it's great. I need to go sailing. We'll do songs about sailing in lieu of actually sailing. But as I mentioned a little bit earlier, we're having, a lot of the great, really beautiful 3- and 4-mast tall ships are kind of gathering up this way around Boston, I guess, for a big regatta, the 250 sail, whatever you want to call it, in honor of our semi-quincentennial as a nation. And so that's kind of fun. I saw someone posted a picture of the tall ship Alyssa, birth in Galveston, B-E-R-T-H-E-D. Alyssa is a really beautiful, old, large sailing ship that I've seen. And it spends its time in Galveston, Texas. And we're playing some songs of the sea. What do we just hear? We kind of started the top of the hour there with Ready or Not as Usual. Ready or Not, the song. That's Shaky Grace featuring Sierra Farrell. And he was here not just a month or so ago, put on a great show out at the Payomet Fabric Structure Architectural Tent. And wonderful show to see. We followed that up with Sailing from Christopher Cross. That iconic classic song that really put them on the map. Christopher Cross being from San Antonio, Texas, and I think he's back to living in Austin or so. Sailing Shoes, that was the 2003 remaster of that album, Sailing Shoes, which was originally released in 1972. And I've got to say, I think I was really introduced to Little Feet in that with the 1974 release of Robert Palmer's version of that song. I think I've got another Robert Palmer song to sneak in later today, this morning. And then we just heard If I Had a Boat. I believe that was about 1989's worth of the young Lyle Lovett. Lyle is still at it. He is probably going to do that song, and he'll be up this way, I think maybe next month, for a couple of nights on the South Shore in Cape Cod area. He'll be at the Melody Tent, I think, and what do they call it, the South Side, South Shore Circus. Another venue. Let's see. Well, we're going to kind of get right back to it, but I hope everybody's doing well. Hope you're ready for the weekend. I know I am. And I'll tell you what, Provincetown, I was out here the other day, kind of just I had other business out this way, and my goodness, it's peak season out here, to say the least. I highly recommend you walk or take a bike. I spent a day on Nantucket, and same thing there. I had business over there, so I was kind of driving around the island, but there's a lot of people. There's a lot of people on Nantucket these days. It's one of the really unique spots anywhere, so I highly recommend it. But there again, it's every 10 feet in Nantucket Center, every 30 or 50 feet is a crosswalk, and you can tell from the cobblestone streets, they have brick crosswalks, so if it's a little smoother, stop and wait for pedestrians. Well, I digress. We're going to keep going. I think I have next Jerry Jeff Walker's version of The Sloop John B. So we're going to continue our songs of sailing just like this. And boom.

0: right. 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Cross. I have a playlist whisperer in Maine, Miss Christine.
1: Happy to see
0: got a couple of requests.
1: 35,225 of you out there tonight.
0: That's Jimmy Buffett's take on Southern Cross.
1: We appreciate this.
0: The late, great Jimmy Buffett.
1: We also are broadcasting this tonight live on Radio Margaritaville. As we do
0: all no, wait a minute. This is Radio WMR. Settle down, Jimmy. Settle down. Anyhow, well, thanks for the call. Calls Christine. Ms. Christine. And, well, Jimmy Buffett's got a lot to say over there. He spent some time up here. I've heard tales. I've heard stories of folks that were fishing out there in Nantucket Sound while he was on the last mango and they were doing their thing. And let's see what's coming up here. It could be Jefferson Airplane. Well, I'm waiting. We're waiting. I hope this works out. I think I'm on play here. This is Wooden Ships Remastered Jefferson Airplane. Any second now, we'll hear More Than the Wind.

0: Okay, well, I'm going to slide down that fader right there. Take a pause. All right, well, good morning. It's Motley James here on WOMR. The request lines are open. And Miss Christine in Portland, Maine, well, I said so, and so she called me up. She requested that song. I'm glad to play it. That was the remastered Jefferson Airplane version of Wooden Ships. And that's all I have to say about that. We have another request coming up. We're going to play that next. We just heard Southern Cross, a live take from Jimmy Buffett. And we heard Boats to Build, the Guy Clark song that was also recorded by Jimmy Buffett, but that was Guy Clark himself doing Boats to Build. I consider that the perfect Cape Cod song because I know people who know people that build boats and work on boats, and there are boats everywhere. We're surrounded by water, and the water this time of year is full of boats. There are boats off of just about every shoreline. Every mile of shoreline has boats moored, and that is because it's summer on Cape Cod, and I feel like I'm on vacation, even though I'm in here in the studio technically doing important work for the community. And we appreciate the community. We are here for the community, and this is WOMR 92.1 FM in Provincetown, and community radio. 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Doris, John Coombs, Ben Little, Charles and Katie Heiler, Tony G, Terry Ryder and Judy Griffin, Margaret in Yarmouthport, Carol Corneen, Stephanie Helm, Deborah Kay, Jeff Goldsmith, Lorraine Lester 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I also want to let you know while I'm at it that programming on WOMR is supported by Mark Berry Plumbing and Heating. You can reach Mark at 508-737-3849. And I think that is all that I have to say about that. 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I have a couple of program notes to play, a couple of our other locally produced programs that you can find right here on this dial. And that includes Namaste and Brand New Day. So here we go.
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2: Okay, well, thank you, Kathy, and thank you, Indira. Important messages for important and very entertaining programs. Whenever I hear Indira's introduction to Namaste, it just, I don't know, it's my soul just kind of wants to breathe in, breathe in. I think that's the name of the game in that. So there. Okay, well, Motley James with you here. It's going on a quarter of seven here on the East Coast. The sun is shining. I had a nice drive in today. It's been it's been a really lovely week, to be alive and be on Cape Cod and the islands anywhere that is. But this week we had a couple of challenges. It was kind of hot and muggy, you know, and I wake up and go out on the screen porch and it's kind of hotter than it is inside. It's like, okay, that's my weather forecast. It's kind of hot and muggy. And we had a couple of days like that, woke up and go out and it's in the 70s, and that's warm for here, y'all. I know, you know, Texas, you're lucky if you can get below 78 overnight, and that's just Texas, so we feel your pain and the heat. But today, I think it was closer to 62, and of course, we keep it cool in the house at night so we can sleep well. So it was 62 out this morning coming in. The sky's very clear, and the winds are very calm, so it's kind of a blessing. Well, every day's a blessing just to be, but It's a special blessing to be able to drive out here. And, you know, we pass ponds and salt marshes on the way in. And, we have that kind of that twilight glow, the very warm shades of sunrise coming in the early dawn. And just to see the mirror still waters on, like, the salt pond in Eastham or whatever the big pond is coming into Provincetown, it's just really a treat. And just very grateful to be here. Had another request from Ms. Christine, listening in Portland, Maine, and I'm glad you're listening up there in Maine, area code 207. I hope some of y'all in Texas are listening. I'm gonna, we're just looking at the weather forecast, and my God, y'all, it's flooding down in Texas. We're gonna play a Stevie Ray song here in a little while. Just kind of pray for Texas, y'all. It's, you have no concept. I mean, when here we say, oh, it's gonna rain tomorrow. It's gonna rain. Well, it may. You know, very typically, well, on a rainy day here, on a lot of what we call rainy days, you know, you can move the car from the driveway after the rain, and the ground's, you know, the gravel, whatever it is dry under the car. So that's not really what's going on down in Texas. I mean, they had 2 feet of rain in a day, and this is kind of in South Texas, around the Nueces River, but all the rivers, the whole hill country's just flooded again, and it was a year ago on July 4th that the Guadalupe just had the terrible flood that caused the loss of life there out in Comfort and real all up and down the rivers. But anyway, here it comes again. And, you know, you have a typical kind of summer drive with riverbed that's, you know, it's a wide riverbed and, you know, there's roads that cross it, you know, little low water crossings, we call them. And then these flash floods start upstream because it's just dumping rain. I mean, just torrential rains. And it just comes down like just as a sheet of water and go from nothing to, you know, a 100-foot wide river that's 20 feet deep flowing just crazy fast, and it's deadly, and that's happening everywhere down there. So anyway, I digress. So Ms. Christine had a request for Leslie Weston Mountain's song, Nantucket Sleigh Ride. And I think, well, I know you're thinking, well, it's not Christmas music yet, but Nantucket Sleigh Ride, you know, Nantucket has the whaling legacy. That was, whaling was real essentially, 150 or 200 years ago, that was really like the energy industry. I mean, everything was, the Industrial Revolution was really powered by whale oil, of all things. And so it was a big deal and a lot of money to be made. And a Nantucket sleigh ride is a reference to when they would be out whaling, they would harpoon a whale and the whale would unspool hundreds of, you know, feet of rope from the ship and just take them that was the Nantucket sleigh ride, was being pulled around the ocean by a whale who was in distress until the whale wore itself out, and very dangerous. But that's what that's all about. And let's see if I can find this song. And there it is right there. Let's see here. We're going to play this. So this is, and I'm not an advocate of wailing. It was just, there's a lot of things in our past that, you know, happened that are not good. I'm not saying I advocate any bad things that ever happened, but, you know, who am I? Who am I to say? But anyway, the wailing lore certainly looms large in on Nantucket and where I do spend some time, and a lot of really old houses, and I get to go in and out of a bunch of them, but I had to visit a home for business purposes. It's got a placard on the side. It was so-and-so's house. He was a candle maker in 1830s or whatever. So that's kind of a, really takes you back in time. But meanwhile, here we have Leslie Weston Mountain, Nantucket Sleigh Ride. Here it comes.

0: Okay, well, there's some high drama there. Wow, okay. So that was a request. That was Nantucket Sleigh Ride from the band Mountain, Leslie Weston Mountain. And let me talk a little bit about this. I'll take us to the top of the hour explaining this for the next 3 minutes and some. Okay, so that's a request. Thank you for the call, Miss Christine in Portland, Maine. Miss Christine, we talked about everything but the weather up there. I hope that the whole smoking Canadian wildfire smoke hasn't taken a toll on you all up there. I know we had it really pretty tough on Wednesday here and a little bit late yesterday, but this morning so far, it's crystal clear skies, beautiful day on Cape Cod. Okay, so that song, Nantucket Sleigh Ride, refers to that kind of colloquialism, refers to the dramatic in whaling industry lore, they call it a Nantucket Sleigh Ride. Nantucket, of course, was a hub of the whaling industry in those days of the 19th century. And but that's the dragging of a whaleboat by a harpooned whale. And so Owen Coffin, to whom that song is dedicated, was a young seaman on the okay, this is almost too much this early in the morning, but if you're having breakfast, you may just want to turn the dial down for about 30 seconds. That whaler Essex was rammed and sunk by a sperm whale in 1820. In the aftermath of the wreck, Coffin was shot and, let's say, consumed by his remaining survivors. Owen Chase was one of those survivors, and his 1821 narrative of the most extraordinary and distressing shipwreck of the whale ship Essex, he talked about that. And part of that song uses a Scottish traditional melody, The Parting Glass, and it was used to theme the long-running British political television show Weekend World. That's too much information. But anyhow, that all reminded me, and all that, the whole wreck of the Essex, that was really, as I understand it, the inspiration from Melville's Moby Dick. He heard of that story, which is just crazy, one of the most famous tragic whaling stories of history. And that reminded me that the Peabody Essex Museum in Salem, Massachusetts had for a long time an exhibition or an exhibit of the art of Moby Dick and just all the versions of that book that have ever been published and all of the really wonderful artwork in some of them. And I was a printer by trade for many, many years, and I just wanted to read those books and buy them all. I haven't bought any of them, but I remember that's something else. I think that exhibit has moved on, but next time you're in a bookseller, look for versions of Moby Dick and just look at the illustrations. Well, that's that. We're coming right up to the top of the hour. This is Motley James. I'm taking requests. I'm doing songs of the sea and sailing songs, kind of on a vacation theme today. I was talking to my only one, Joan, this week about, why does it feel like we're just working? Well, it's because we are, and we've kind of lost that vacation feeling. You know, we live on a street where a lot of vacationers come to stay for the week or the month or whatever they do, and they're walking up and down, walking their dogs, taking their floats down to the beach, from our house, not from our house, but, this walking distance to the shore, and we're in there down on the computer doing work or playing Wordle, whichever, but so we're trying to feel like we're on vacation. So I pronounce today is vacation day. All of you, vacation for everyone, courtesy of your own spirit. And Motley James gives you permission. And speaking of permission, I appreciate you all listening. And you are listening to WOMR 92.1 FM in Provincetown and or WFMR 91.3 FM in Orleans. 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So wherever you are on the galaxy, if you have internet service, you can dial us in there. Hopefully you're listening somewhere far away and having a good day. And it is the weekend. And we're going to continue with this bit of a theme. I have more songs that, to me, kind of reflect life on the coast, vacationing. And we're going to start that right back up here with Van Morrison. This is a live take of Into the Mystic from, live in UK, July 1973, Into the Mystic.
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0: Live at the Rainbow in London.

your soul. I just wanna rock you. I just wanna rock you. So one more time.

That's the mighty, mighty Van Morrison live at the Rainbow in London. This is a request from Dwayne, Brookfield, Connecticut, on the beach. Chris Ray. Thanks for the call. Happy weekend, happy summer.

0: I always like to think of Las Vegas as being the former bed of the ocean, you know? There were lobsters living here before we got here, so that qualifies this as being a sea song location, and if you stretch that description a little bit.
1: Well, here's Jimmy Buffett again.
0: So whether you're sailing out on Lake Mead or whether you're sailing off to California like we're doing tomorrow, or if you see me down in the Caribbean for the rest of the year, here's a little son of a sailor for you tonight from the bed of the ocean in Las Vegas, Nevada. Going out to the world on
1: this
0: Radio
1: is a great,
0: Margarita.
1: My favorite Jimmy Buffett song, Son of a Sailor, son of a sailor. And thanks, Willfully Bill. We got a song for you in just a little bit.

0: All right, so that's Jimmy Buffett, apparently live in Las Vegas.
1: Thank you.
0: The late, great
1: Mr.
0: Jimmy Buffett.
1: Mr. Shakur on vocals right there.
0: Son of a Sailor. That's, yeah, I love doing that song myself. It's a very classic, to me anyway.
1: All right, sailors.
0: The seas in my veins, my tradition remains. Well, I wish I was on a boat. Maybe I'll go sailing the next day or so. I love, that's a great feeling to be just on the water with the wind. Well, here is A Sailboat in the Moonlight. Billie Holiday.

Okay, well, that's Looking Glass. Well, Brandy, that's Brandy from the band Looking Glass. That was kind of their big one-hit wonder. I'm going to pause this button. Well, thanks for the call. I had a couple of calls just there. Mo Keen Botino, our own Mo Keen Botino, called and with gratitude for me giving her the vacation days. It's like, well, it was easy. All I have to do, and that's kind of the way life is, y'all. You know, I wake up every day, thank God, and are very grateful to wake up every day. And, you know, there's a lot of truth in the idea that your attitude kind of, you know, controls, you have more control over your life than you may think you do just based on your attitude. This reminds me of the great Texas songwriter, still working, still touring, Ray Wiley Hubbard. And I'm going to mix this up, but he says something, in fact, he's got it on his t-shirts that he sells at his shows, but something that days when his gratitude outweighs his expectations or higher than his expectations are good days. And gratitude is, it's kind of got that same attitude built into the word, but

a little bit like work. We both work and have a lot of activities and, you know, a house to keep up with and the yard and all the stuff and go to the, that. And so sometimes we feel like, well, wait a minute, we need to just reserve, call it a vacation day. So I'm going to have a working vacation, but it is an attitude thing. And so last night I just kind of really adopted that because I've had kind of a crunchy week. I've been slogging through some stuff. Just some work and very busy. Got a lot going on, which is a good feeling, but it also kind of takes away from a little bit of your, you know, that freedom to just not do anything or just go to the beach. So today's a beach day. High tide in Brewster is around 1:30-ish, and we'll be at the beach. So come down and say hi. I'll be at the beach with my in body and mind and soul. So this is a good day, and I highly recommend it. I will prescribe beach day to any. If you need a note, just tell your boss that Motley James said it's okay to go to the beach instead of doing whatever it is. I don't want to get anybody in trouble, and we have, you know, there's a lot of vital work that has to be done. So do what you got to do, but otherwise be on vacation. I hope you're up here listening and being on vacation, and welcome to Cape Cod and to New England. If you are, we're going to try to have a good day. It looks sunny and bright. The smoke seems to have cleared. Temperatures are moderate. Lovely, lovely day. We just heard the classic song, Brandy, You're a Fine Girl, from Looking Glass. Before that, I think we had a request played on the beach from Chris Rhea. That was a request. Thanks for the call and the call and the shout out and the request to Dwayne in Brookfield, Connecticut, listening in down there. Thank you, Wellfleet Bill, for calling in. And I think I was in the middle of we were listening to Into the Mystic when he called, and he was talking about having loss. He had a neighbor, you know, visitors or folks that are neighbors that lived up in Canada that I guess someone just passed away, and he found out about it by reading about it in the Provincetown Independent. And you know, this mortal coil, we're all here for just a short while, and so that's another reason to enjoy every day. So sorry for your loss, Wellfleet Bill. And that song Into the Mystic to me is one of the most kind of transcendental, very deep song to me. You know, just kind of about when that foghorn blows, I will be coming home. And always means a lot to me to sing that song. And thanks, Mo Kimbotino, for the call. Look forward to connecting with you again. And I'm sorry, the phone rang while I was on the phone, and so I didn't get another call. But if you called and I didn't answer, I am here and will definitely answer the phone when it rings as soon as I can get this notepad put down and turn my microphone off. Is my microphone off? Oh, no, it's on. Good. Had a moment. I've got some things to do, some business to take care of, and some important announcements to share, but I'm going to do that in just a few more minutes. I'm going to get back to music and see where am I on that. Well, we're back. We're still on sailing songs. I thought there's no better way to kind of put myself in a vacation frame of mind than playing some sailing songs. So we're a couple of songs with the title Sail Away. This first one is from David Gray, and it's just kind of a sweet, sweet song. And the next one is Sail Away from Randy Newman. And that's a bit of a bit of sarcasm in that one, but we won't get too far into that. Then we got a little bit of Beach Boys, and then a request from Wellfleet Bill, I believe, for Back to the Island. And so we've got more of that going on. And we may even talk about Texas flooding, and we may even talk about the haze, but or let somebody sing about it. So stand by for that. But right back to the music we go, and this is David Gray, Sail Away.

That's Sail Away from David Gray. Some great whistling there. Now this is Sail Away from Randy Newman, a little different attitude.

All right, that was Sail Away from Randy Newman. And if you didn't know, well, here's Sail on Sailor from the Beach Boys.

It's the great Sail on Sailor from the Beach Boys. Here's our request, Bill. Wellfleet Bill, here's comes Back to the Island, Leon Russell, by request. Great song. And then we'll talk.

0: Yep, Leon, I understand. I just had to go back to the island. I understand completely. I'm not quite sure what he was talking about, why he had to go back to what island, but that song from 1970, well, from 2001, Leon's album, Will O' the Wisp. Just a great recording. That's, yeah, I can kind of close my eyes and be there. I think I see palm trees. Anyway, well, the island I had to go back to yesterday, the third Wednesday, was Nantucket. I'll tell you what, that's quite a deal. Probably a little different. I think Leon was thinking of tropical climes in his song. Well, we had some island music, so we've, in case you're just tuning in, this is Motley James, and I have declared today a vacation day. It's not like a holiday, and it's not like you have to do anything special. If you've got primary responsibilities, take care of them, whether they are work-related or domestically related or you know, pet-related. Anything you've got to do, go do it. But otherwise, anything you don't have to do, put off till next week. You know, anytime, just put it off. Put it off. You know, if you can live without doing it today, just take a vacation day. That's my declaration. The power is vested in me, which is just being on this microphone. I will grant you that. So if it can wait, let it wait. Go to the beach. Do something fun. All right. Well, let's see. So that was actually a request. It was on my list, but it was requested. So check the box. Well, Fleet Bill, thank you for calling. Before that, we heard Sail on Sailor from the Beach Boys, a classic. Before we heard that, let's see. Somewhere in there, we heard Sail Away, right before they, Charleston Bay. That was Randy Newman. That was, I got to read something about that. That was just a really kind of a sarcastic song. And, you know, we just been through the 4th of July holiday, and, you know, it's all American and all that. But, you know, and right before the 4th of July, it was Juneteenth, you know, the 19th of June. And that was really kind of, you know, really Independence Day for the enslaved people. Juneteenth, if you don't know, I'm from Texas, so I kind of don't remember that. I was not around at that time in 1865, but that was the day that news arrived in Galveston that the enslaved people on the island of Galveston and enslaved people everywhere in the United States were free. They were freed, and so that's really their freedom, Independence Day. And it took, you know, it was like by Pony Express, or, you know, literally the news got there by horseback after being declared months earlier. So that song, Sail Away, from Randy Newman, I was kind of looking at it. You know, it's a great song. It's really, you know, it's a simple song, but it's a very deep emotional song. It has a lot of gravity. And I think I saw a note about that. I was trying to read my little note that I saw. In a way, it was, let's see. Someone said, Greil Marcus wrote in his 1975 book, Mystery Train, Images of American Rock and Roll Music, that song is like a vision of heaven superimposed on hell, that it was kind of, you know, the emotional fortitude. In a sense, it was kind of, you know, sort of what they would make the enslaved peoples as they were taken from Africa, brought over here, that was their idea of what America, you know, that here's what America has for you. So all this great stuff, you know, you don't have to do that. You don't have to hunt for your food. You'll be fed. Well, we know that's too much of that, the depth of that. I just wanted to kind of bring that up because, you know, that's kind of where the Motley and Motley James came from, is sort of that, you know, kind of that Southern legacy. And I have to kind of live with that and grapple with it, but I'm trying to make peace with it because I wasn't there. But anyway, it's important to know how wrong that was. I mean, everybody kind of wants to wash over that. It's like, nah, it's just the way it was. We don't. Well, that was a bad situation that we're America's first sin, stain on all of our legacy. Some of us. Anyway, hey, well, I'm gonna get back to upbeat stuff. It is still vacation time out here on Outer Cape Cod, and wherever you are, you have that permission. We're gonna shift gears. I said it's been a hazy week, so we've got a little bit of a thought about that. I thought, well, what can I do about that? I'm gonna have to change seasons on a Simon and Garfunkel song. But I'm gonna do that. You can take it but I want to give kind of a quick shout out. I listen to the radio whenever I can, especially when I'm in the car. You know, I get it dialed in, but I'm honored to be part of WOMR out here, and was in the car a lot, so I guess I was doing a lot of listening. But I just want to kind of give a quick shout out to Carol Cornine, to Maddie Dunn, to Mike Fee, Chuck Cole, Tony Scangeli, and Fran. I was listening to all of your shows this week, kind of on the road, and it just kind of inspires me. And it just, I really appreciate kind of the magic and the emotion and the vibes that everybody brings to the airwaves, and I'm just so proud to be part of that. And so there's that. I've got a couple things I want to share with you, just some important messaging. You know, this is community radio. You know, sometimes if I'm not where I can listen to this radio, I will listen to radio just because, you know, there's music on that I want to hear, and I'll listen to a song. But the next thing you know, somebody's trying to sell me a car, or they're trying to sell me this, or send me to, you know, some place, a restaurant that I don't, you know, I'm not going, but that's commercial radio, and this is not. And so this is kind of our really great place to be. And so I want to let you know that it's underwriters and members that really fund this, everything we do here. We don't have, you know, commercial funding. We don't sell commercial airtime. We just do make announcements to thank our underwriters and supporters. And so thank you all. But I want to let you know right now that thanks to the magic of technology, you don't need a radio to listen to the radio. 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You're invited to join the Lily House for a summer celebration honoring Phoebe Judge, host and co-creator of the groundbreaking podcasts This Is Love, Phoebe Reads a Mystery. A celebration of life and love is a benefit that supports the Lily House's mission to provide compassionate end-of-life care at no cost to those in need. The evening will feature a conversation between Phoebe Judge and Lily House Executive Director Dawn Walsh as they explore the many expressions of love and its central role in end-of-life care. The event takes place on Tuesday, August 4th at 6 p.m. at Truro Vineyards. Tickets and more information are available at lilyhouse.org, and that's lilyhouse, lilyhouse.org. I want to also let you know that programming on WOMR is underwritten by Cape Cod 5. 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And that's not all I want to let you know about. I also want to let you know that programming on WOMR is supported by the Wellfleet Marketplace, the heart of Wellfleet in the heart of Wellfleet. 508-349-3156. 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Okay, well, that catches me up on some messages. Have a couple things to play for you. Let me kind of click there and do there. Okay, that worked. And alternate Fridays when I'm not here having all this fun, my friend, Phil Hyler is in with his Mixed Bag show. So we kind of tag team and try to entertain you with all this good stuff on Fridays early. And so here is a promotion for his show. And I imagine Phil will be back here next week at this time. And you can look for us here then. Here we go. Let's see. There's okay. We've got to push some buttons here, and boom. Yes.
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3: In 1936, Natalia Satz commissioned Sergei Prokofiev to compose a piece for Moscow's Central Children's Theater. 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
3: Somewhat ironically, the orchestra went unnamed in this 1938 three-disc RCA Victor recording. And while the initial reaction was lukewarm, Peter and the Wolf has introduced generations of youngsters, and probably some oldsters, to the various instruments of the symphony.
2: And, Ivan the Cat is a clarinet.
3: More than one critic has viewed the piece as allegory for Soviet and world politics of the time. 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Who does the Wolf represent? 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I'm Brett Barry.
0: Okay, so the mystery of who the Wolf represents is just going to let that hang out there and let you wonder. And maybe you'll look it up at the Soundbeat, or maybe not. I don't know that I will. But I do remember, as a kid, I grew up in Dallas, Texas, and in elementary school. And this is a long time ago. But yeah, we went to see the Dallas Symphony Orchestra. I'm pretty sure at the Fair Park Music Hall, do Peter and the Wolf. And yeah, it was just like that. They taught us about the symphony and the orchestra. And look at us now. We're still talking about that wonderful, wonderful musical work. Well, it's been hazy here this week, as I said. It's dangerously hazy, dangerously hazy. It's I heard someone somewhere, some mayor of some big city, saying, wear an N95 mask. Well, I'm not going to do that. I'll stay inside. I think we'll be okay. It's much clearer today. It was pretty tough on Wednesday. I was on Nantucket, so I was outside. It's outside all day, mostly outside, and then driving around to go outside somewhere else. And it was just, yeah, you couldn't see the sun. By the time I got on the ferry at 6 o'clock-ish, yeah, the sun was kind of, you could look straight into the sun and just know where it was, but not really see it particularly. It was that hazy. Kind of neat looking, but not great. Anyway, so I thought, well, maybe I'll have a couple of hazy songs. So maybe I'll have a hazy IPA later. Okay, I'm getting distracted. A Hazy Shade of Winter was a hit song for Simon and Garfunkel. I'm going to try to edit it to make it a Hazy Shade of Summer. It's going to be a very crude edit, and you will only hear it here. And then Jimi Hendrix, great classic Purple Haze. And then we have one more to, we'll kind of go to the top of the hour, and then we'll come back and be talking about the Texas flood. And then we're going to shift gears a little bit. All right. Well, that's it. This is Motley James. We're on WOMR live in the studio. If you get a chance, give me a call. I'm on the online here at 508-487-2619. And let's see, we're going to try to get this song going from Simon and Garfunkel. Here it comes. That first note, sorry. Leave my mic on. Chime in.

Orange Haze. All right, I had to get it into Hendrix's song too. Sorry. There we go. All right. Well, hey, guess what? It is 8:01 out here in Provincetown and all up and down the East Coast and the Eastern Time Zone, and you are listening to WOMR 92.1 FM in Provincetown and WFMR 91.3 FM in Orleans. And we are streaming worldwide at WOMR.org. I'm looking at the computer screen here, and it's got a picture. I guess this is the Milky Way. It's the whole dang Milky Way. We're in there somewhere, but we're streaming throughout the galaxy. If you have the internet, wherever you are, well, you just heard Jimi Hendrix if you're there and listening. We're going to shift gears here just a minute. Just a minute. Uh-oh. Let's see. Uh-oh. Bear with me. Here I am pushing buttons. Okay. I've got this button to push. All right. Well, hey, it's Motley James. I am live out here in the studio. We're going into hour three. I've appreciated the calls. Just heard from Tony G and just heard from Patrick. Hey, thank you for the calls. It's good out here. Beautiful day in Provincetown and on Cape Cod. We've had a little bit of haze this week. That's the haze songs. I really kind of had to jump in there and butcher up the Simon and Garfunkel. It's the hazy shade of summer and purple haze. Well, we just let that stay purple. I couldn't really do that to Jimmy. He's not there to defend himself. Anyway, so that's great. I've got one more kind of a weather themed song for you all, and then we're going to shift gears and, well, I'll just be right back. I'm going to go ahead and play this one for you. So I said it earlier, it is flooding down in Texas. Texas has yet again this year been ravaged by crazy, crazy rain. Just biblical rains. If there was Noah and his ark, they would have, by God, been floating by now. But this is just real. It's tough times. And, you know, the part of Texas where all this is going on is, you know, kind of South Texas in the hill country. It's beautiful country. I mean, beautiful rivers. Just pristine. That's where you want to be in summer, is in the river. But now none of them are safe because they're all deadly. They're taking lives. And this is, you know, last year on the 4th of July, we had this tragic loss of life out in Kerrville at Camp Mystic and the town of Comfort. And it's just the same thing all over again, with not that kind of loss of life, but there have been, some loss of life. And it's just tragic. So please, if you're a praying type, pray for Texas. Anyway, here's a little Stevie Ray Vaughan to kind of put us through that. So I'll be saying my little prayers for Texas, and it'll get back to normal. It's kind of crazy when this happens, you know, like in Austin, in the Austin area, the Texas-Colorado River flows through town, and there's a series called the Highland Lakes, and there's Lake Buchanan, and it's fed by the Colorado River up there, and then Inks Lake and Lake LBJ, Horseshoe Lake, and then Lake Marble Falls and Lake Travis, and then into town it's Lake Austin, and then what we call now Ladybird Lake, which is, and those are all dams, you know, that regulate. So one lake, one dam starts a lake, and the next one ends it, and the next lake begins. But anyway, the Llano River flows and the Pernalis River flow into those lakes kind of midway through. And so Lake Travis is a what they call a flood basin or a flood pool lake, and it's been like, it's a big, long lake. It's 100 miles long, and it's a big lake, and it's used for the drinking water and water supply for so much of the Austin area. And when it's, you know, been a drought, the lake can go from full as 681 feet. The flood, you know, if it got to 715 or so, it would spill over the spillway, which is crazy. But it gets down to the 620s and 610, so it could be like 75 feet lower than it is when it's full. But this flood will fill it just like that in a matter of days, and it's just crazy. But it's Stevie Ray said so well, and this is a Texas flood. This early Stevie Ray Vaughan. So God bless Stevie Ray Vaughan, and God bless Texas. Turn it up, take the rest of the day off.

All right, well, that's Texas Flood. We have a request here. This is from Patrick. This is Crazy Eyes from Poco. Thanks for the call. Happy weekend, everybody.

Okay, well, I'm guilty of not watching the time track of that song. That went on for a bit. And so, let's see here. I'm going to stop this. I'm going to do this. I got to talk about that a little bit. So that was the request. That was Poco, Crazy Eyes. And I was looking at the track listing and kind of looking at the detail on that. So that was, I will say that was released in, 1973? That was Poco's last album, Crazy Eyes. Anyway, so I was kind of looking at the overview and the reception, the track listing, the personnel, because that's a big, I was kind of writing notes on the side of my little notepad about, you know, we all these songs I play, I kind of try to look them up and think, well, let's see, that's this, and, you know, so Hendrix

soft rock kind of turned into yacht rock. And I was listening to some of the stuff earlier. It's like, well, if some of it's kind of country, what is that? You know, what kind of, how do you have yacht country? Maybe that's what Jimmy Buffett is. He's yacht rock, but he's definitely all about, you know, spend his life at the water's edge or on the water on a boat, and definitely rock, but definitely a lot of country to what he's doing. Anyway, I'm kind of getting off track here, but that one, they would call them soft rock. Oh, they country rock, they call it. So that's Polka was Paul Cotton on guitar and vocals, Richie Furay on guitar and vocals, Rusty Young, steel guitar, guitar, banjo, and slide guitar, not all at the same time. That's a studio recording, and he's Rusty Young playing all that. Timothy B. Schmidt, bass and vocals. I think he's ended up in the Eagles. Good bass player and great vocalist. George Grantham, drums and vocals. So there's a lot of drums, and then somewhere in there there's, oh, with Chris Hillman on mandolin, Bob Ezrin on piano, Bill Graham on violin, Paul Harris, piano, Joe Lala, percussion. But, you know, there's full horn sections and strings. That's a full orchestral arrangement. Something's not credited here. I'm looking at Wikipedia, so somebody who knows more about that than me should look that up and update Wikipedia, because that is a big, big arrangement. Thank you, Patrick, for the request. So I've got a little bit of information to share with you all. We are here by the grace of, it's by grace alone. But a lot of the reason that we're here is enabling us is the underwriting and membership support, donations of listeners like you all. And so on that note, I want to let you know, and with gratitude, that programming on WOMR is underwritten by Beanstalk Coffee Roasters, from Cape Cod blends to exceptional micro lots. 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And I think I'm getting caught up with that good stuff. So that, and I have a couple of program promos to share with you now. And thank you all for listening. This is Motley James. I've enjoyed being with you this morning. We've got more to go. I'm shifting gears a little bit. I have just some songs. I was kind of in a funky mood the other day when I was thinking about this and listed out some songs, so we're going to get to that, but not before we get to this. So here's something to think about to do tomorrow. Tune in. Here we go.

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1: 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I might even throw in an occasional song from the early 90s. 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
3: Hi, this is Jane Fisher from Dixieland Jazz, etc. Whether you're enjoying your Sunday brunch at home or a beignet at the Café du Monde in New Orleans, join me on the first and third Sunday of each month from 9 to 12 a.m. to listen to toe-tapping early jazz that never goes out of style.
0: Okay, and with that, we're going to get right back to it here. I'm a big Bob Dylan fan. Y'all may know that. I love me some Bob Dylan. Love singing some Bob Dylan songs, and he's just a complex artist, and we owe a lot to Bob Dylan for the proverbial American songbook. I also was a big fan of Robert Palmer. Robert Palmer left us too long ago, but as I mentioned earlier, I think I was introduced to Little Feet by Robert Palmer's rendition of Sailing Shoes. He had kind of a little medley, and Sailing Shoes was part of that. But this is Robert Palmer with UB40 covering a Bob Dylan song, and this is kind of fun. So here we go with this. We're going to get this going right like this. I'll Be Your Baby Tonight.

That's Billy Preston. Will It Go Round in Circles? Great song, great song. Who's on that side, on that harmonica there? Oh, I don't know. Oh, that was Hubert Hurd on the organ and melodica. This is Spanish Moon, Little Feet.

That's Spanish Moon, Little Feet, from Feets Don't Fail Me Now. Love me some Little Feet. What else we got here? Okay, we're going to skip. I wanted to do... Nope. Here we go. Buddy Miles, them changes.

late great Buddy Miles. Here comes REM, Shiny Happy People. 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

All right. Well, there's some REM. We're going to kind of skip ahead and get to some shiny ribs right now. We're going from shiny, happy people to shiny ribs. And I'm just going to pause right here for a minute. This is his cover of a Rihanna song called Bitch Better Have My Money. That is listed as explicit. I think that's the most explicit word on here. I hope so, or otherwise I'll be in trouble. But anyway, so shiny ribs, Kevin Russell, my friend, and I love his music, from Austin, Texas. He's been posting. He had a big concert, a concert, something going on up here in New York, and something happened to that show, but he's been writing that he's going to be in Woodstock, New York next month sometime, and I'm trying to get him up here to the Payomat. We're going to have a write-in campaign. I play his music when I can, and I've heard it elsewhere on these airwaves, so we may have to have a write-in campaign to get Kevin up here. So Kevin Rice, if you're listening, Kevin Russell, if you're listening, we need to get you together and make this happen. But meanwhile, here comes his take. He's quite a performer, and this is quite a rendition. We've got a couple of Shiny Rib songs to take us up to the top of the hour, I hope. Here we go.

0: right. Well, that's going to take us to the top of the hour here. That's Possum Kingdom from the Toadies. That's probably their big hit. That's Possum Kingdom is a lake west of Fort Worth near Mineral Wells. I had to look that up. We'll talk more about that. But it's a wonderful lake. It is quite a place. I have done some recreating there myself, to be truthful about it, and have enjoyed it. I had a call in. Tim from Marshfield, I'm sorry, I will get to your Sailing Shoes by Van Dyke Parks next time. 2 weeks from today, I'll get it done. DJ Fran, thanks for the call. Good to hear from you. 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This is Motley James. Y'all stay safe out there, be kind, and have a great weekend. And here comes Ukraine 242. All right. See you next week, a couple of weeks.
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2: Welcome to Ukraine 242, a weekly program featuring interviews with key people on the ground in Ukraine and around the world, responding to events and issues since the Russian invasion. I'm Ursula Rudenberg from Pacifica Network. If you were a resident of the city of Kherson, Ukraine, you would be well aware of a new menace that has been emerging globally. The past decade has produced a new and dark term, human safaris, that is, targeted small drone attacks on civilians. Fain Greenwood is tracking this and putting out much new, needed information about it for humanitarian purposes. She is a specialist in civilian drone technology and humanitarian aid, working with, writing about, and flying small drones since 2013. She publishes a fascinating newsletter at Little Flying Robots. She publishes and updates an online map of small drone attacks on civilians, complete with statistical data and a global scale sampling of open source accounts of targeted small drone attacks on civilians. Recently, she wrote about civilian casualties in Ukraine. When she agreed to let me interview her, I first asked her to introduce us a bit to the world of small drones.
3: I'm focused on small drones because they do have a different attack pattern. They're cheap, they're accessible, they're easy to use. It's very different than long-range military drones that we used to see, primarily used by the U.S. government and allied governments. Extremely expensive, very complicated. They can be flown extremely long distances, but you couldn't have access to these unless you were part of the U.S. government or you were a very close ally. That's completely changed since 2013 with the rise of small consumer drone warfare. It's much more dangerous and much more widespread.
2: Describe the drones you're talking about.
3: Hobby type drones, model airplanes and model helicopters. Late 90s, people started experimenting with putting a live streaming video from their model airplanes. That's where the modern small drone world came from. Then after about 2008, with the rise of smartphones, it got really cheap to buy little lightweight GPS sensors, little lightweight computers. And people started putting those on their model helicopters and model airplanes because you could control them more easily, you could stabilize them more easily. And that's really how we ended up with these four-armed quadcopters that, you know, people buy for Christmas presents. Not super sophisticated. They're multi-rotor drones, so it's pretty hard to control where they go. And they have a ton of civilian uses. It's important to keep that in mind. They're incredibly valuable for completely peaceful purposes. I've worked in the humanitarian aid sector for a while, and drones are incredibly useful for disaster responders, people doing scientific research, people doing agriculture. But they were adapted for warfare. A lot of the FPV drones, the really high-speed small drones that blow things up.
2: What does FPV stand for?
3: FPV stands for first-person view. FPV literally just means the drone would stream video back to a pair of goggles. These small drones actually derived from the racing drone hobby in the 2010s. Again, this was completely a civilian thing. People did for fun. They fly at over 100 miles per hour. Mm. And that's where that came from. You'd build drones, you'd race them, you'd crash them. It was all good fun. But in about 2023, they really became widely adapted for war use. Ukraine was using drones to fight the Russians as early as 2014 because Ukraine had a lot of really technical people who were into peaceful drone enthusiasts, and they were really doing this stuff for a really long time. So by the time 2022 happened, they were ready to hit the ground running. I think a lot of people were kind of surprised by that. They didn't realize that Ukraine had a lot of prior experience with drones, which of course ramped up massively after 2022 when the situation became a lot more acute.
2: Is it true that the development of drones as a war weapon really came out of Ukraine?
3: Ukraine wasn't the first to do this. Even before 2014, we know ISIS was using small drones. There was quite a bit of ISIS in Iraq, I believe, Syria. And actually, the drug cartels in Mexico were doing quite a bit of weaponized use of drones well before 2022. 2020, 2021, we started seeing Mexican drug cartels use drones. But Ukraine really, really ramps it up to an extent that was absolutely unprecedented in history because of necessity.
2: Because they needed more weapons than they had.
3: Mm-hmm. And that also led to a lot of other people around the world realizing it was possible. A lot of it's on social media. It's all in public. A lot of this information about drone warfare, it's happening out in the open on Telegram. People are swapping information, technical details. How do you do this?
2: Mm-hmm. It has become a military tool for the Ukrainians. But what we're really talking about here with you is civilian attacks. That's really the topic that you focused on with your work.
3: I knew about this because the White Helmets reached out to me in early 2024 saying they were seeing this really disturbing uptick in targeted attacks on civilians with drones.
2: I learned about the White Helmets through your writing. Who are the White Helmets?
3: So they're a civil defense group that was founded not long after the civil war began in Syria, and they've become very justifiably famous. They're first responders who really try to help people survive the war. Rescues, medical help. They never seen anything like attacks on civilians with drones before, and they wanted to know what they could do. But I really didn't have any good advice for them, which really motivated me to start digging into this more.
2: Talk about what's happening with attacks on civilians in Ukraine, particularly in Kherson. Not so well publicized situation. The Russians are just on a daily basis picking off civilians with these small drones.
3: Yes. Again, since early 2024, they started to see this massive uptick on targeted attacks on civilians who were very obviously civilians in Kherson and other places in Ukraine. And Kherson is definitely the epicenter where we see the most attacks.
2: So Kherson is the large capital in southern Ukraine that was occupied by the Russians and then was liberated by the Ukrainian army. The river goes right through the middle of the city. So now on the eastern side, the Russians are, and on the western are the people that live in Kherson that have been liberated by the Ukrainians. And I remember when the liberation happened, I thought, well, with the Russians on the other side of the river, that's not going to bode well for the people living in that city.
3: It's very much targeted up to anybody who's out and moving. Old people, there might even be rewards for hitting as many targets as you can in the Russian structure. It's interesting to look at the Russian Telegram accounts that are posting this stuff because they are often outright lying and saying, well, this bus was secretly harboring combatants. This old guy on a bicycle was obviously a combatant. So they're constantly making up justifications for attacking civilians. They'll say things like, you're legitimate targeted for moving around in the city, which is, of course, not how IHL works in the slightest, but they're deciding, oh, you're legitimate targets. So they're kind of using and perverting the language of IHL.
2: So what's IHL?
3: International humanitarian law. So the laws of war.
2: Okay.
3: So it speaks to the fact they're sort of attempting to justify this, but in a way that is obviously not going to fly with anyone who knows the first thing about IHL. You can't just retroactively say, well, you're not a civilian anymore if you happen to be in this city. The other thing about Kherson is that a huge number of Kherson residents are elderly people because for various reasons, they couldn't leave the city. Like most younger people have fled because they're fighting in the military. They're going to safety, and then the elderly people, they often might not leave for various reasons. They might not have the resources, the ability to do so. So they're trapped and they're very vulnerable people. So it would seem like the majority of the victims of drone attacks are over the age of 50. There's even a lot of people in their 80s and 90s.
2: Mm.
3: Now, that might just be because that's the composition the civilians were left in Kherson. But it also does show that the Russians are being very indiscriminate. They're just killing whoever they see walking around, and they're making up posts. justifications for that. This is a terror campaign. I think that's what we're seeing drones used for a lot. And one thing that's really stuck with me is that a lot of people report that these attacks actually are more psychologically damaging than larger artillery. No one can quite put their finger on it. And it's really psychologically damaging to be living with these attacks because they can happen any time, any place. They're very hard to anticipate. They make a really disturbing sound and it feels very personal, maybe more so than having a big bomb dropped in your head. So yeah, there's a real psychological terror aspect of this. That's what we see the Mexican cartels do, is they're using drones that are not as sophisticated as the drones in Ukraine because the Mexican cartels can't access explosives, whirlwind thing. But they're using drones dropping rudimentary explosives to scare indigenous people out of villages, terrorize them, and get them out of places the cartels want to take over.
2: People that have spent time on the front in Ukraine have described to me how when a bird flies overhead, they flinch, mm-hmm. that it just triggers immediately an emotional response in them now.
3: Yeah, I believe it. Here's another really disturbing fact. If you look at the Russian Telegram accounts that post the videos, then these Russian Telegram accounts will very often post videos taken by the drone because the drone streams video back. You can record it even if the drone is destroyed in a suicide attack. You still have the video and you can upload it. There's a number of Russian Telegram channels, and they often do upload vast quantities of these on the internet. And you can actually match these up with verified attacks Ukrainian authorities talk about.
2: So basically what you were describing is that the drone has a video camera on it that's being watched by the driver of the drone, so to speak, and a recording of what the drone driver is seeing as it approaches and hits its victim. So you get these videos of the last seconds of people's mm-hmm. lives as they're trying to escape the drone, right?
3: Yeah, I think it feeds into long-term trends in social media. We're seeing a lot of gore video. We're seeing a lot of pretty shocking stuff being posted online. It's attempting to spread the terror and saying, we're coming for you, is what we're going to do. Unfortunately, it's classic propaganda technique that the internet has now really enabled. Unfortunately, some people enjoy seeing these videos. So unfortunately, there is a big market for these kind of violent videos. It's a really gross thing that we're unfortunately stuck with at the moment in many ways. Obviously, you could do much more aggressive moderation, and I wish we had that. But at the moment, it's a tactic that a lot of combatants see value in, is posting these photos, both for their own followers and also to attempt to intimidate the people. I think that's the two uses here.
2: I mean, there's a lot of video games that are similar to this. So in a way, it kind of bridges the gap between warfare and entertainment and makes it entertaining on some level to watch the expressions of people's faces right before they're being killed by a drone or the chasing of the person. Do you think that that contributes to the danger of this being used against people more?
3: I mean, it's an interesting question. I think the internet in general, we've seen so many dehumanizing videos of so many atrocities, but I don't think it's all unusual. Fortunately, this is just kind of part of a broader pattern. And I think the drone attacks would probably be happening even if there wasn't such social media presence. But I do think the goal of creating content is very real here. I've been seeing that from the very start of the war. I mean, a moment in history where social media technology and mobile phone cameras were good enough, you could really, really see a war play out real time, live streamed. And also both sides of the conflict were very modern and had lots of technology, lots of technologically savvy people, good Wi-Fi connections. There was a constant urge to show people what was happening.
2: A lot of these attacks are put to music.
3: Yeah. Me and a few of my friends started making like a playlist of the songs we see cropping up in these war videos from the Ukrainian and Russian channels. We just thought it was interesting. But yeah, it's a lot of like dark techno music. But then you also get like insulting cutesy songs overlaid with violence the Russians really liked.
2: Yeah, they're often quite cheerful, like carefree, cheerful music because they're killing people.
3: It's not a very hyper-reality thing. It's pretty sick. Yeah, I don't think it's good for anybody involved. That's not psychologically good for anybody.
2: You're listening to Ukraine 242. I'm Ursula Rudenberg from Pacifica Network. We are hearing from Fane Greenwood, who is an expert at tracking the phenomenon of targeted small drone attacks on civilians and putting out much needed new information about it for humanitarian purposes. On June 15th, just recently, you published an updated version of a map you've been developing of small drone attacks on civilians. You've stated your goals as wanting to alert us to the fact that attacks are increasing at a disturbingly rapid rate, occurring in more places and contexts that people might be aware of, and a database. Let's talk about that for a few minutes. So you have this map which shows where all the attacks are happening, and you can also watch the time frame, right? You can watch the development over time, how, you know, the different points in history, how many attacks were happening around the world and where they were happening. You have several links on the map that are really great. One is a resource library, like a curated library of reports and analyses documenting different targeted drone attacks on civilians. You write that you're biased towards incidents on humanitarian aid workers and healthcare workers. Most of these reports are relatively short, and they describe things that are happening to individual people and in different locations. Can you talk a little bit about where and how do you get these stories, and who do you partner with to get them?
3: So this is currently a completely independent project. So it's just me working on this. So I'm not partnering with anyone at the moment, though I would like to change that. But I decided I needed to do it because I had the technical capabilities and I had to get this information out there. So everything I'm putting on these incidents is all open source intelligence, which means all publicly available information. The majority of my sources, one, I'm looking at Telegram. So I'm looking at a lot of official Ukrainian accounts.
2: A lot of people aren't actually familiar with Telegram here in the United States. Can you just give a brief description of what it is?
3: Sure. So Telegram is a social media app, and a lot of Russians and Ukrainians use it. It's a really popular place to post photos and videos and information about the war. And if you can form groups kind of like WhatsApp. And it's a really valuable resource for people who want to know what's happening in the war. And then beyond Telegram, I'm also cross-referencing, for example, the National Police of Ukraine post a lot of regular reports on casualties. That they're a great cross-reference with the local authorities in Kherson. These are the also other local regional authorities. And then I also rely upon reliable news sources, news magazines, websites, reliable reporting, and humanitarian aid organizations talk about these attacks. Yeah, it's open source intelligence from sources that are, I believe, are reputable. And the idea is that in terms of the information, then I read the story, I provide the links, and I also archive for posterities to make sure that they're not lost to link rot, or those links go down on the internet a lot, so everything's getting archived.
2: There's a section called methodology where you talk a little bit about how this map is developed, and it's really definitely worth reading that. It's really fascinating to see how the project is developed, and there's also links to information about what's happening in Kherson. In particular, there's a Kherson human safari map, which is really quite shocking. It shows the progression of people being killed in Kherson, and also, you know, the different types of people that are being killed, who's wounded, who's been killed. It's just really kind of a startling map to look at.
3: Yeah.
2: So those things are definitely worth checking out. And you provide some other resources for people who want to know more details about how this is being documented. There's also a link on the map to various statistical graphs and data that has been collected. And one of the things that really kind of jumped out at me was that there's a page on global incidents that you've recorded across 21 countries since 2018. And out of the 2,871 incidents, of those, 2,722 happened in Ukraine.
3: Mm-hmm.
2: That's just a remarkable number. I mean, the closest country after that is Mexico with 31 incidents. Mm-hmm. So that's just a really startling record of what's happening. And also, there's a dramatic increase starting in October of 2025 with incidents on your graph spiking to almost 300 attacks in April.
3: Yeah.
2: I'm not sure what can be said about that. It just really shows the cost that civilians are paying in Ukraine for their struggle.
3: Yeah, it's really horrifying. My goal here is that I'm certainly not representing this data set as a comprehensive or intended to capture every single attack. I'm really trying to just provide a sample size to the extent possible. It gives you a flavor.
2: And another interesting statistic was the wounded reported the number of wounded people was higher than the number of attacks. So that says that often more than one person is injured in an attack.
3: Very often. Many, many cases of multiple casualties. I could probably sit down and pull that out. That's actually something I'll do. Thank you for mentioning that. But yes, I can definitely say there are many, many cases where multiple people are injured, sometimes quite a few people. Because there's often double tap attacks as well, in the sense of an attack happens, a few people are injured, someone calls for first responders, the first responders show up, you know, an ambulance or a fire truck or whatever, and then another drone comes and attacks them too. So that's happening quite frequently to kind of draw people out in Ukraine and in other places. And that's also really contributing to this.
2: And then you do include a database that can be looked at and I think even downloaded.
3: Mm-hmm.
2: It's kind of a remarkable document. There's a lot of things in the database I don't understand, which are more of a technical or geolocating nature, I think. But it does include the statements that have been collected about what happened in each incident, which sound like firsthand reports. And even sometimes the commentary of the Russian attacker about the attack.
3: Mm-hmm.
2: What purpose do you see this database serving? Do you see this as evidence that's being collected for future war crimes prosecution? Or how do you foresee people using this database?
3: There's a couple ways I'd hope people can use this. Evidence collection is definitely part of it for future prosecutions. Also, from an operational, practical perspective, we still really need to develop guidance for people living with these attacks. I'm currently talking to some folks about these efforts. That's really what I'm hoping to do myself and focus on working on. We need to understand what's happening. We need to have data on what these attacks look like, what kind of drones are being used. That's a really important detail. We often don't have good information on the type of drone that's doing the attack. It hasn't been as much awareness that's really important to try to know what kind of drone did it because they work in different ways. And you can get a sense of what drone was used by witness account. You can get a better sense of who's doing what. And that's important information if you're trying to develop guidance for aid workers and civilians. That's currently lacking. And that's what I hope this information will help with. It'll help us better understand, okay, what's happening here? What is good advice we can give people? What can we do to prevent them and anticipate them in the future? This is just, I'm hoping this will be a useful data set.
2: It kind of opens up a whole new world that is happening in real time in terms of understanding.

0: this is really important. I think there still isn't enough awareness this is happening in Ukraine, much less anywhere else in the world. Sudan's also experiencing a lot of use of drones, both larger drones and smaller drones. Both sides of the conflict in Sudan are using them, and civilians are being massively impacted. So this is really spreading to a lot of global conflicts, and people need a lot more aid workers, civilians, you name it. People, they don't know what to do. So we need to work together to find ways to better support them. And that's what I'm hoping this map will help contribute to. And certainly I'm trying to find collaborators and organizations who want to work on these efforts. And I think there isn't enough awareness that this is a huge growing problem and that people who are dealing with these threats need a lot more support.
1: Partly what I got from reading the things that you've written is that it's not just the development of the technology itself that's happening. What's also happening is kind of the loosening of the moral structure around the prohibition. In other words, people are feeling more and more entitled to do this without apology and without seeing it as a, you know, quote, war crime.
0: Yeah, I think that's absolutely a big part of what we're dealing with is there does unfortunately seem to have been, especially in the last 6 years or so, there has seems to have been a pretty big breakdown in prior taboos around, well, don't murder civilians outright. People just going out and doing it and providing very flimsy justifications, not just happening in Ukraine. We're seeing that in a number of places. So I think, yeah, this is contributing to a culture of impunity, which is a big global problem in a lot of different spaces. And this is unfortunately a really gruesome, horrible manifestation of that, is this sense that, you know, everybody's fair game. I mean, humanitarian aid workers are getting directly a lot more than they used to be. These drone attacks, I mean, there's been attacks on incredibly clearly marked United Nations vehicles, NGO vehicles. So, and the Russians will say things like, oh, well, they were secretly doing something for the Ukrainians, but it's, you know, I don't think anybody really believes it. I don't even think they believe it, but it's just something they say. They don't care anymore. Mm-hmm. So it's, so yeah, we're in this culture of impunity around war crimes. That's very frightening. And drones, unfortunately, are really cheap and easy way to do that. One thing I like to say is that drones lower the barrier to entry. I don't think we'd be seeing these attacks on civilians if not for the fact that drones are super cheap. You're not spending a ton of money to kill a civilian. It's a few hundred dollars for a FPV kamikaze drone. It's not a big financial outlay to run a terror campaign. It might be different. If you're spending $50,000 each time or $100,000, you might make a very different calculus, but this comes down to money. It's really cheap to terrorize civilians now.
1: Do you see this increase in kind of unapologetic attacks on civilians as an emerging problem that is going to grow more and more in the world?
0: Yes, absolutely. I very rarely like to make predictions, but I'm really confident about that one. There's really nothing holding it back right now because the technology is there. It's almost impossible to ban drones. They're made from cheap electronic parts. Even if you ban consumer product drones, you can still make one yourself from cheap, widely accessible parts. The main constraint is explosives access. And that's why I think we haven't seen any terrorist attacks with drones in the United States or Western Europe. I think the main thing is that it is hard to get.
1: Because you have to have explosives to attach to the drone.
0: Right. Yeah. Then you have to not blow yourself up in the process of putting the explosives on the drone. It requires a lot more skill than just getting a gun. So I think, but in terms of conflict zones, yeah, I think this is going to keep massively proliferating. And I think we have to be ready to respond to protect civilians. Again, from what I'm hearing, there isn't a lot of formal resources or messaging.
1: Okay. Well, thank you, Fain, so much for your time and your thoughts and for the work you're doing. I guess you can't even really fully imagine yet how this work will be used in the future, right? This is a new phase that the world is moving into.
0: Yeah, I hope it's useful for somebody. That's my goal here. And I'm very interested to hear how people use it and what feedback people have. So please do contact me. I'd love to talk.
1: Yes, and please tell us where you can find the map and your work in general.
0: My map is at map.org. faing.com. It's FAI.

0: M-A-T-T-F-A-N-E-G. But yeah, it's map.faneg.com. If you click on the project methodology, you'll find my email address. And I'm also very active on Blue Sky. And I've also got a newsletter at Little Flying Robots with Ghost. I'm the
1: That's
0: only Fane Greenwood on the internet, so I'm easy to find.
1: say again where your newsletter is, because it's actually a very interesting newsletter.
0: It's Little Flying Robots on Ghost. So it's the Ghost newsletter website. I'm pretty easy to find. I'm the only F-A-I-N-E Fane Greenwood on the internet, so I'm fairly easy to
1: Okay.
0: track down. Of
1: Okay. Thank you, Fane.
0: course.
1: Have a
0: Great. Thank
1: good
0: you so
1: day.
0: much. Thank
1: Yeah.
0: you.
1: Bye-bye.
0: Bye.
1: Many thanks to our guest, Fane Greenwood. Greenwood is an expert on small drone technology and its uses around the world. Since 2013, she has worked as a drone technology analyst and a geographic information system and data specialist with New America, the Harvard Humanitarian Initiative at the Harvard School of Public Health, the University of Vermont, the World Bank, and We Robotics, among other organizations. She is owner of a consulting firm focused on civilian uses of drone technology, drone counterterrorism, and analyzing attacks on noncombatants and aid workers with small drones around the world. As she said during the interview, the best way to find her map is to search Fane Greenwood. Fane is spelled F-A-I-N-E. And I have been your host, Ursula Rudenberg from Pacifica Network. Thank you for listening to Ukraine 242.
2: 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My name is Beth Dunn, and with the Outer Cape News team of Matthew Dunn and Ira Wood, we're here to keep you up to date with the local current events that matter to you. 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
3: 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And a very gracious welcome to House of Hope this morning. My name is Brenda Conlon, and I'm delighted to be here. And we've got 3 hours of inspiring music coming up. Plus, we'll have a quote and a poem. And I'm just going to deliver a very typical House of Hope show to you today. There is a live playlist in the upper right-hand corner of our website so you can keep track of what's being played. And if you don't have access to that, you can always call in and find out what I'm playing or what I've played. Phone number here is 508-487-2619. And I'm going to be back in a little bit with some weather and announcements and all those kinds of things. Thanks again for being here.

Bob Weiser here for the Harwich Cranberry Festival, presenting the 8th season of Cranfest in the Courtyard at the 204 Sisson Road in Harwich Center. Thursday evening starting July 2nd. 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Picnics are welcome. We move indoors to the auditorium if the weather is not suitable for the courtyard. Thursday, July 23rd, it's Wild Animals Night with the Wolf Sisters and the Lion Sisters. Part of the proceeds to the Harwich Conservation Trust. Sister harmonies with a folk pop ring from the Wolf Sisters and a traditional ring from the Lion Sisters. Purchase tickets and get more information and links to the artists performing at cranfest.net.

All right. We just heard from Kurt Vile with Pretty Pimpin'. And before that, George Ezra, Budapest, Amethyst Kia, Wild Turkey. And before that, Phosphorescent, Song for Zula. And we had Abigail Washburn in there with Bring Me My Queen. And we started things out, as always, with the theme song of this show, which is House of Hope by Tony Childs. I am your host. My name is Brenda Conlon, and it is 10 o'clock, and you're listening to WOMR 92.1 FM Provincetown and WFMR 91.3 FM Orleans, streaming worldwide at WOMR.org. It's such a pleasure to be here today. It's beautiful out, and that kind of yellowy stuff that was here for a couple of days, the kind of residual smoke from very threatening wildfires in Canada, doesn't seem to be with us at the moment, so it's kind of a nice relief from that. And I have a couple of things to share with you. 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The Orleans American Legion also sponsors the Veterans Scholarship for graduating high school seniors and hosts community events and Veterans Day ceremonies throughout the year. If you're a local veteran or simply want to learn more, you can call Tony at 508-246-7855 or follow Orleans American Legion Post 308 on Facebook. All right. We're going to keep going here with music. We've got lots of time. It feels that way, but it will go by quickly. And I've got Coldplay, Fleetwood Mac, Glenn Hansard, Joan Shelley, Beck, Marrow, and Wolf Alice coming up for you. So that's our selection.

Stardate July 17th. There are no traffic signals in lunar orbit, and for the most part, they're not needed, at least not yet. Only about a dozen spacecraft are circling the moon, but every once in a while, they can pass dangerously close to each other, and that triggers a red alert, a warning to the operators of both craft. It might sound surprising that there's ever any kind of problem. There's a lot of space around the moon. But many of the spacecraft follow similar orbits. Many of them orbit from pole to pole, allowing them to study the entire lunar surface. And there's no system for tracking the second-by-second locations of the orbiters. Instead, NASA engineers, with a project called MADCAP, track the orbital elements of every craft in orbit around the Moon and Mars, a set of details that includes altitude, the angle of the orbit, and much more. Computers constantly plot the motions of every craft for which they have those details. If it looks like there might be a dangerously close encounter, the alert goes out. Operators of the conflicting missions then get together to find a solution. Overall, the number of alerts is small, but in December 2024, it jumped to more than 20. And with more lunar missions scheduled, we can expect more red alerts in the years ahead. The crescent moon is in the west as darkness falls. The brilliant planet Venus, the evening star, is close to the right. Today's program was made possible by Mercer Caverns in Calaveras County in California's historic gold country. More information at mercercaverns.net. For the McDonald Observatory, I'm Billy Henry.

The Truro Meeting House is hosting a great series of events this summer. Located at the First Parish of Truro near the corner of Town Hall and Bridge Roads, the Truro Meeting House Friends will be presenting programs including ice cream making for kids, lectures by journalists David Korn and Robert Kuttner, a musical tribute to Cole Porter, community readings of the poetry of the late Charles Coe, a theatrical reading of Thornton Wilder's Our Town, a vocal 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Hope to see you there.

And that was Wolf Alice with No Hard Feelings. Before that, the Andrew Oldham Orchestra with The Last Time, and that was a request from Bob in Hyannis. Thanks for calling in, Bob. And we also heard Beck and Sierra Ferrell with Ride Lonesome. Joan Shelley, The Push and Pull. Before that, Glenn Hansard, Winning Streak. We also heard Fleetwood Mac with Landslide, and we started out this set with Coldplay and a song called Green Eyes. All right, it's 10:30. We're an hour into House of Hope this morning. And before we continue with music, a couple of announcements for you. 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All right, we are moving into hour two here, and I've got sort of some fun things coming up. We're going to start out with an old one. I haven't heard this song in so long. Marvin Gaye, Sexual Healing.

And that was Sharon Van Etten here on WOMR. And it is 11 o'clock, and you are listening to WOMR 92.1 FM Provincetown and WFMR 91.3 FM Orleans, streaming worldwide at WOMR.org. And we did just hear from Sharon Van Etten with a song called Far Away. Before that, Lola Young from Down Here. We also heard Minnie Riperton with Les Fleurs. And Jungle was in there with Carry On. Before that, Annie Lennox, I Put a Spell on You. Yola, Diamond Studded Shoes. We also heard from the Womack sisters, and they, of course, are a heavy-duty musical trio, a group of sisters. They're related to Sam Cooke. I think they're Sam Cooke's grandchildren. Bobby Womack, the soul singer. They come by their musical abilities, honestly. And that was called If You Want Me. And we started things out with Marvin Gaye and Sexual Healing. So, what else did I want to do here with you? I wanted to share a quote. This is kind of anonymous. It was on a website, sort of a Buddhist website. It's not attributed to anyone, but it's so good, I want to share it. What if your idea of success simply meant getting deeply restful sleep, reading good books, laughing easily, and spending quiet hours sharing stories in the cozy homes of your absolute favorite people? So, that would be a wonderful way to feel successful. Okay, we have time for just a few quick announcements here. 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All right, we're going to get back to some music here. The next two songs are dedicated to Annetta Bauer, who used to be a DJ here. She had a program called Shaking the Tree, and we alternated on Friday mornings at 6 a.m., did that for a long time. And I've got a Peter Gabriel song coming up for her and The Cure after that. Those are two musicians, those are bands that we loved when we were young together. So we rocked out to Peter Gabriel, and we also listened to The Cure a lot. This is back in the day, like in Germany in the 1900s. All right, going out to Annetta Bauer. Here's Secret World.

And that was Rostam, who you might recognize as the lead singer for Vampire Weekend. And that tune was called Back of a Truck. And before that, Fontaine's DC, Jackie Down the Line. We also heard from Allison Russell and Kara Jackson, and that tune was called Cold April. And before that, The Cure, Just Like Heaven, with all those shimmery guitars. And we started this set out with Peter Gabriel and a live version of Secret World. And both The Cure and Peter Gabriel were a dedication to Annetta Bauer, who is tuned in. And she might be picking our poem for today. I gave her a task, and we'll see what she comes up with. Okay. Couple of things.

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Trapped in a blizzard, eight strangers race to solve a desperate puzzle. Who among them is behind a twisted killing spree, and who might be the next victim? Agatha Christie's beloved murder mystery masterpiece, The Mousetrap, is playing now through August 8th at the Harbor Stage next to Wellfleet Town Pier. Tickets are available at harborstage.org or by calling 508-214-0495. And WOMR would like to thank year-round businesses like Angel Foods in Provincetown for their support of community radio. Long established in the east end of Provincetown at 467 Commercial Street, Angel Foods is a neighborhood grocery store that combines the fresh prepared foods you come to expect, as well as hard-to-find items. From coffee and gourmet sandwiches to wine and imported cheeses, Angel Foods is open daily from 8 a.m. to 6 p.m. and later on weekends. They also offer full-service catering. For more information, you can call Angel Foods at 508-487-6666. And the Homeless Prevention Council is pleased to announce the return of its Backpack to School program. This program equips students in need across the Lower and Outer Cape with customized backpacks and essential school supplies. For further information on how to help local children get ready for the upcoming school year, please visit their website at hpccapecod.org or call their office at 508-255-9667. Okay. Announcements are over. So we're going to move into hour number three of House of Hope here. And we're going to turn up the volume and rock out a little bit, which we often do. And we're going to start things out with REM. This was one of my favorite tracks off of Automatic for the People, which was their like huge hit album back in the day. This did not get a lot of radio play, but I love this song. It's called Sweetness Follows.

That is a band called Elbow, and the song is One Day Like This, and before that, R.E.M. with Sweetness Follows. And a friendly reminder, we do have a live playlist in the upper right-hand corner of the WOMR.org website, and it's updated because I've been staying on top of it. So you can always consult that if you're wondering what's been played. Okay, so Annetta did her job with Flourish. She found a great poem, and this is a poet that I am not familiar with, but I'm very glad that I am now. Okay, so this is a poet named Lawrence Ferlinghetti, and it is from a collection of poems called A Coney Island of the Mind. And this is poem number 20. The penny candy store beyond the E1. Oh, maybe it's the L. Well, not sure if it's the L train or the E1. Let's start over. It does look like a 1. Okay. The penny candy store beyond the E1 is where I first fell in love with unreality. Jelly beans glowed in the semi-gloom of that September afternoon. A cat upon the counter moved among the licorice sticks and Tootsie Rolls and, oh boy, gum. Outside, the leaves were falling as they died. A wind had blown away the sun. A girl ran in. Her hair was rainy. Her breasts were breathless in the little room. Outside, the leaves were falling and they cried, "Too soon, too soon." So that was poem number 20 by Lawrence Ferlinghetti, and that was from A Coney Island of the Mind. Okay, we're going to return to some music here. I've got a new one from U2. It's called Street of Dreams.

We are making some noise here on WOMR. That was The Temper Trap with a song called Lucky Dimes. 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It is 12:01, and I want to thank Sandra for calling in. We had a wide-ranging chat about sisters and poets and bookstores and San Francisco and all kinds of things. So thank you very much, Sandra. Really nice to hear from you, a fellow DJ here on WOMR. And before The Temper Trap, we heard Muna with Mary Jane. We also heard a live version of Marrow by Saint Vincent, and that was from a performance that she did. Well, that one was in London with an orchestra, which she recorded and released. But we saw that concert in Boston with the Pops, and it was glorious. She is an animal on the guitar. And before that, you too, with Street of Dreams. So we're going to continue with our kind of loud set of music here, and you can't have loud without Jack White. So this is called God and the Broken Ribs. All right, I'll be back in a little bit. This is Brenda Conlin. You are listening to House of Hope.

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1: Hi, this is Ira Wood, the guy who asks questions on The Lowdown, and I have one for you. 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
3: All right, we've just got a few minutes left here. We just heard Big Wild with Stardust. Before that, Tame Impala with a tune called Borderline. The Last Dinner Party was in there with a new one, Count the Ways. Jack White, God and the Broken Ribs. So let me see. It is 12:21, and I'm going to play a couple of more tunes, and then we're going to have Outer Cape News from 12:30 to 1 o'clock. And then today at 1 o'clock, we're going to have Not Plain Jane filling in for Hank and Andy. So that should be a wonderful afternoon of radio. All right, so I've got the Soup Dragons queued up for you here with I'm Free.
4: Don't be afraid of your freedom.

of language brings us to the end of House of Hope today. That was called Inept Apollo. And before that, the Soup Dragons with I'm Free. And I want to thank all the people who tuned in today. I heard from a bunch of people. Hope, Annetta, my neighbor Bob, Bob in Hyannis, Sandra. I think I mentioned everyone that tuned in with me and told me they were listening, and everyone else who was listening. Thank you so much. We are about to hear Outer Cape News, and then we're going to have Not Plain Jane filling in for Hank and Andy today at 1 o'clock. So I will be here next week. I hope you have a lovely weekend and see you next time. This is Brenda Conlon signing out of House of Hope.

0: Good afternoon, and welcome to Outer Cape News on WOMR. My name is Matthew Dunn. This is your update on what's happening across our region, drawing on stories reported in the pages of the Provincetown Independent, the Cape Cod Chronicle, and the Cape Cod Times. In today's edition, we've got an update on the future plans for the current site of Bubula's Restaurant in Provincetown, changes to the way Wellfleet plans for the future of Maurice's Campground, new members for the Truro Finance Committee, and resignations from the Harwich Board of Health. Those stories and more, including a matter of opinion from Ira Wood. It ain't a mess. It's a habitat.
1: Developer and restaurateur Victor DiPaolo has secured permits from the Provincetown Zoning Board of Appeals and Historic District Commission to tear down Bubula's Restaurant on Commercial Street and replace it with a mixed-use development that will include a restaurant, hotel, and condos. He will go before the planning board next, whose hearing was continued to July 30th. DiPaolo has the property under agreement with owner John Yingling and is set to close the $7 million sale on October 9th. He expects the project to be completed in the spring of 2028. The half-acre lot includes Bubula's Restaurant and an adjacent 32-space parking lot. He plans to remove the parking lot, demolish the existing building, and construct a new three-story structure in its place. He proposes a 100-seat restaurant at the front with a 9-bedroom hotel on the 2 floors above. The back of the building will hold 8 market-rate condos and 2 affordable units. The inclusion of those 2 affordable units might mean the planning board could allow him to bypass certain zoning rules, such as the height limit in the town commercial center district. The Conservation Commission issued an order of conditions for the project, but changes in the harborfront area required by the state review mean the developer must return to the commission on July 21st. The new plans include a boardwalk along the town landing side of the building, with benches overlooking the harbor. On the side facing the hideaway, an arbor leads to a gated path for use by condo owners and people with accessibility issues. The Wellfleet Select Board overhauled the planning process for affordable housing at Maurice's Campground at meetings on June 30th and July 7th, shifting from an effort led by an 11-member planning committee to one led by Wellfleet's town planner Beth Piles and housing coordinator Ann Schiffenhaus. The board voted unanimously on July 7th to direct Piles and Schiffenhaus to continue with the planning and development of Maurice's Campground for affordable and attainable housing, and to bring a plan for the project to the board by the end of August. The plan should include several alternatives to the Maurice's Campground Master Plan, developed by the Maurice's Campground Planning Committee, along with proposals for a new stakeholder group to advise the planning process. In directing town staff to lead the process for developing Maurice's, the board stopped short of dissolving the Maurice's committee outright, although they did discuss that idea. The town bought the 21-acre campground in 2022 with the idea of building affordable housing there. Volunteers were appointed to the Maurice's Planning Committee by the Select Board to help develop a request for proposals from developers. A master plan released in 2025 envisioned a mix of affordable rental housing, affordable ownership units, and attainable middle-income ownership units, with a framework for building 250 total homes. An advisory article on the 2026 Springtown Meeting warrant seeking support for the master plan was narrowly rejected by voters. The town meeting vote led Select Board members to sideline the committee and assign its work to town staff. Piles was hired as Wellfleet's first ever town planner in early 2024, while Schiffenhaus started as housing coordinator last summer. As town planner, Piles would take over project management for developing Maurice's, while Schiffenhaus would handle the affordability strategy and community engagement. Piles said the work would be guided by the town's 2008 Local Comprehensive Plan, its 2023 Housing Production Plan, and an eventual zoning overlay district for Maurice's. Based on that guidance, Piles and Schiffenhouse would draft a request for proposals that reflects the town's vision for the Maurice's campground redevelopment. Town staff will convene regular public meetings, workshops, and hearings as required, and hold open comment periods to ensure that the evolving plan continues to reflect the values and priorities of the town of Wellfleet. The nonprofit organization Summer of SAS, which brings LGBTQ young adults to Provincetown for the summer from more hostile parts of the country, has now bought the property at 265 Commercial Street. The site is the former location of the live music venue Way Downtown and includes four apartments, as well as the restaurant and nightclub space. The nonprofit's first major purchase came after founder Kristen Becker told supporters in July 2022 that the group needed a house for young people to live in because securing affordable rentals in town was becoming impossible. An anonymous donor stepped up and bought the 8-bedroom stowaway guest house at 210 Bradford Street for the group for $3.7 million. 8 young people are living there now, along with a house manager, peer mentor, and resident advisor. This spring, she spoke with another supporter about the need to expand capacity while also generating revenue. A $3.6 million donation allowed the group to buy the property at 265 Commercial, with its 6 bedrooms upstairs and restaurant on the ground floor, on June 18th. The restaurant sits directly across the street from Town Hall and has been vacant for almost 3 years. It was home to the Way Downtown from 2002 to 2023. At least 3 bedrooms at the 3-story building will be used to house young adults who are too old for the Summer of SAS program, which is for LGBTQ people ages 18 to 20. Programming for 21 to 24-year-olds will differ from the more supervised experience at the Summer of SAS house. Participants could be SASers who came back for another season in Provincetown or candidates who aged out of the program before they could participate. Becker is planning several fundraisers in the nightclub space to benefit the nonprofit. She's applied for an entertainment license and a series of special event liquor licenses. The licensing board was scheduled to consider some of them this week. Besides subsidizing operations at the Bradford Street House, the fundraisers will help buy kitchen equipment to revive the restaurant space. The new business, Becker said, will be the long-awaited lesbian queer space that Provincetown has needed. Despite its long history as a gay and lesbian town, Provincetown has been without a lesbian bar since the Pied Bar closed in 2018. Mornings are busy at the Church of the Holy Spirit in Orleans. Volunteers work staggered shifts all week long to pack lunches for kids on the Lower and Outer Cape. The Food for Kids program targets food insecurity on Cape Cod during the summer months by providing free meals to children at 19 different sites from Harwich to Provincetown. Jen Gale, the program's executive director, oversees meal preparation, delivery, and outreach as demand for the service continues to grow. Food for Kids was founded in 2013 by Ruth Campbell, who had run a similar operation in Springfield and had retired to Cape Cod. She was shocked to discover that a significant percentage of students and families on the Lower Cape qualified as low income. Cape Cod's tourist appeal can hide the experiences of local families, who represent a diversity of backgrounds and economic conditions. When schools close for the summer and tourists flood the beaches, many are unaware of local kids who are often left behind. Food for Kids works to close this gap with a large crew of volunteers. The first wave arrives at the Church of the Holy Spirit at 7:30 a.m. in order to prepare the day's meals. At 9:30 a.m., volunteers pack the meals in an assembly line, filling 30 to 40 coolers made of ready-made meals. More volunteers arrive after that to deliver the lunches to the meal sites. The program is funded in part by the U.S. Department of Agriculture. Since that only covers about half of the program's budget, additional funding must be acquired elsewhere. The towns provide some funding, as well as the State Department of Elementary and Secondary Education and the Episcopal Diocese of Massachusetts. Local businesses like the Knack partner with the group, donating a portion of their dessert sales. Last summer, nearly 57,000 meals were served, which was a 10,000-meal increase from the summer before. In order to keep up with demand, the group is hoping to partner with St. Christopher's Episcopal Church in Chatham as well. That partnership is still in the works, but could begin as soon as next summer. It would help ease the work to make sure the kids of the Lower Cape are fed. 10 sea turtles who had been rescued last year after being cold stunned were returned to the comfortably warm waters of Nantucket Sound last week. The New England Aquarium released the turtles from West Dennis Beach on July 8th in its second local release of the season. The turtles included 6 Kemp's Ridleys, 2 loggerheads, and 2 green sea turtles, all equipped with tags for researchers to collect data on their movements and whereabouts. Staff at the aquarium's Sea Turtle Hospital in Quincy had treated the turtles for a variety of life-threatening medical conditions, including hypothermia, pneumonia, dehydration, and trauma. Aquarium Director of Rescue and Rehabilitation Adam Kennedy said the work is critical to the long-term survival of these species. Under the U.S. Endangered Species Act, loggerhead, green, and Kemp's Ridley sea turtles are either threatened or endangered, facing threats including climate change, ocean pollution, and habitat degradation. 19 turtles that are still at the aquarium's Quincy facility will be released off Cape Cod later this summer once they've been medically cleared by aquarium veterinarians. For Outer Cape News, this is Beth Dunn.

Drama unfolded on the shores of Cape Cod Bay earlier this week as rescuers responded to an historic mass stranding of bottlenose dolphins. More than 30 dolphins were discovered ashore at low tide at 5:30 Monday morning between Ellis Landing Beach in Brewster and First Encounter Beach in Eastham. The majority of the animals refloated with the incoming tide, and the Marine Mammal Rescue Team from the International Fund for Animal Welfare herded the dolphins away from the shore. Around 5 or 6 dolphins died before rescuers arrived. Volunteers monitored the beach during Monday's afternoon low tide, keeping watch for new strandings. They did the same thing during Tuesday morning's low tide. On Tuesday morning, 4 bottlenose dolphins were spotted in the Herring River Gut in Wellfleet, and a short time later, 19 live dolphins were observed stranded in the 9 miles between Brewster and Wellfleet. On the incoming tide late Tuesday morning, all 19 animals had been refloated and were being coaxed to deeper water. Dolphin strandings happen occasionally on the Lower Cape, particularly in the area between Brewster and Wellfleet, where the curve of the land and the extensive tidal flats form a natural trap. But what made this week's mass stranding unusual was the species involved. This is the largest known stranding of bottlenose dolphins off Massachusetts. Unlike Atlantic white-sided dolphins, which are frequently spotted from shore or from whale watch boats, bottlenose dolphins are generally only seen in offshore waters. People should keep their distance from dolphins in distress. Dolphins can become injured and exhausted during a stranding event and should never be pushed or dragged back into the water. Members of the public who encounter a stranded or distressed marine mammal should keep a safe distance and contact trained rescue experts through the IFAW stranding hotline. The hotline number is 508-743-9548, and reports can also be made online at ifaw.org. That's ifaw.org. The Marine Mammal Protection Act of 1972 makes it illegal to harass marine mammals, which also includes disturbing a marine mammal carcass. Carcasses can also carry diseases that can jump from animals to humans. Researchers don't know definitively why mass strandings occur. It's believed that the large tidal range over the flats interrupts the echolocation that dolphins use to find deep water. It's also possible that climate change plays a role, with warmer water temperatures drawing dolphins' food supply closer to the shoreline. An indigenous-led nonprofit has purchased its first property on the Outer Cape, 20.4 acres in Eastham, that Executive Director Diana Ruiz said could provide breeding habitat for several species in danger of extinction. The Native Land Conservancy bought the property on June 30th for $3 million from the Nauset Land Trust, a private family trust. The conservancy purchase was aided with a donation from the Eastham Conservation Foundation. The conservancy now holds title to 17 properties, totaling roughly 250 acres across the state, including on Martha's Vineyard and in Plymouth. The land overlooks First Encounter Beach on Cape Cod Bay and is surrounded by conservation lands, including Oak Meadow Herring River Marsh that spans roughly 126 acres, overseen by the Nature Conservancy. Paula Peters of the Native Land Conservancy said the Eastham Conservation Foundation was the driving force in getting the land preserved and bringing the Native Land Conservancy to the table. Today, a single building stands on the property, an 18th century house wheeled in by horse and buggy in 1906 by Charles Mixter, a Boston surgeon. A conservation restriction overseen by the nonprofit Nature Conservancy restricts further development on the site. The Native Land Conservancy is still thinking about how to incorporate the house into its work.
two members of the Harwich Board of Health have resigned, alleging potential conflicts with Select Board member Donald Howell. Board of Health Chair Kevin DuPont submitted his resignation to the Select Board on June 22nd, citing what he said was an effort by Howell seeking to remove him from the board. DuPont has served on the board for 5 years. Former Health Board Chair Sharon Flegger announced her resignation immediately after DuPont. She served on the board for 7 years. DuPont's 3-year appointment was scheduled to expire on June 30th. He was asked to attend the Select Board Interview Committee meeting scheduled for June 23rd. The Select Board has made a number of reappointments through a single vote via consent agenda, but allowed board members to withhold an appointment for additional discussion. Howell asked that DuPont's name be withheld from the consent agenda. DuPont said he's particularly troubled by the involvement of Howell, whose wife Pamela is a member of the Health Board. He said she nearly resigned when DuPont was appointed chair a year ago. DuPont was just appointed chair for a second year. Flegger said that while she served as chair, Donald Howell called her, trying to alter policy language that was contrary to what town council was recommending. Flegger said Howell asked her not to tell his wife that he made the call. Select Board Chair Peter Pekarski said the board would talk about the process of how board members request that a reappointment be taken up by the interview committee. Truro Town moderator Paul Wizotsky appointed Clint Kershaw and Cass Johnson to fill finance committee seats that became vacant when the terms of Bob Panicity and Michael Fee expired last month. Michael Fee is a member of the WOMR Board of Directors. The Finance Committee is technically a standing committee of town meeting, which is why its members are appointed by the town moderator and not the select board. In public interviews that Wizotsky held on July 9th at Town Hall, Kershaw said he wanted the Finance Committee to have at least one conservative voice. Johnson used similar language when he said, "Conservative financial practices are the best," although his views differed from Kershaw's on specific issues. Wizotsky announced his choices on July 11th. Kershaw and Johnson will serve 3-year terms ending on June 30th, 2029. Johnson, a founding member of the housing advocacy group Truro 365 and a vocal supporter of building housing on the Walsh property, emphasized the town's need for affordable housing in his interview. Kershaw, a member of the Conservation Commission, questioned the town's approach to addressing high housing costs. Kershaw said one of the reasons housing is unaffordable is because taxes are too high. Kershaw added that the town's biggest problem right now is water, and it needs to answer that question before it continues building housing. The two also differed on the DPW. In his interview, Johnson praised comments that finance committee members made at this year's town meeting supporting the DPW borrowing authorization. Kershaw took the opposite approach at town meeting, where he proposed capping the price of the new facility at $20 million. His amendment failed, and the $25.2 million authorization ultimately passed. During the interviews, Finance Committee member Kristen Roberts asked where the candidates stand on the residential tax exemption, which shifts a portion of the town's tax levy onto property owned by non-residents. Johnson said he supports it, while Kershaw said he believes it should be means-tested so that only those who really need it benefit. Fee, who joined the committee in 2023, said he was leaving to make time for other commitments, but felt confident about the committee's future. Fee said the Truro Finance Committee is probably one of the best-run, staff-supported municipal committees he's ever been on, and that one person or another is not going to tip the balance or make the committee dysfunctional. After gaining international attention with its performance at the World Cup, Cape Verde will be in the spotlight locally this weekend.
The 8th Annual Cape Verdean Festival will be held in Brooks Park on Saturday, July 18th. The festival celebrates the archipelago's independence from Portugal 51 years ago by commemorating its culture, history, and contributions of a diaspora that began migrating to southeastern Massachusetts in the early 1800s. Cape Verde is a collection of 10 islands located 350 miles off the west coast of Africa. Many Cape Verdeans came here while working on whaling ships based in New Bedford. Harwich welcomed the immigrants, providing work in the cranberry and fishing industries. Over the years, members of the Cape Verdean community have made major contributions to the town, serving in many governmental capacities, as well as business, education, and community organizations. The festival provides the flavors of the archipelago, from food to music and dance. There'll be an antique car show, as well as arts and crafts vendors. The John Miranda Band will perform, and DJ Rito Lopes of Brockton will keep attendees moving throughout the day. MC Sweet Al will also be working from the bandstand. The festival starts at noon in Brooks Park in Harwich and will run till 6 p.m. with a rain date on Sunday the 19th. Admission is free. For Outer Cape News, my name is Matthew Dunn.

0: Have you ever done something you wished you hadn't, or maybe neglected something important, and then managed to come up with an explanation that sounded like you did it on purpose? Burning swordfish in the air fryer, but telling your guests that you were serving it blackened, Cajun style. Or procrastinating until the very last minute, then saying you do your best work under pressure. Psychologists call it rationalization. Politicians call it spin. I call it smart. And after a while, you start to believe it yourself. One day, not that many years ago, I had a visit from an old friend who lives in a Tony neighborhood in Newton, but was on vacation out here and came over to my house for lunch. But as soon as he pulled into my driveway, I could tell something was off because he didn't get out of the car but kept looking around as if he had arrived at the wrong place, looking at the tall strip of poverty grass that disrupted the oyster shell drive, and the tangle of overgrown roses spilling over the trellises, and the ropey wisteria vines gone feral and pulling down the garden fence. Upon seeing me loping toward his car, he made a note of the mess, and he said, "What? You don't make enough money these days to hire a gardener?" Somewhat insulted that my garden did not meet his inflexible suburbanite standard for a neatly coiffed outdoor space, I managed to come back with a maximum of environmental shaming. "You cut your grass," I said, "and displace ground bees and starve the butterfly and moth caterpillars and destroy all the spider webs? My yard is not a putting green. It's a regenerative habitat," I told him, and tell myself every time I feel guilty for not cutting back the rampant Himalayan musk rose that has all but swallowed the old gazebo, or taken a machete to the bramble overarching the path to the vegetable garden, or in fact making any effort whatsoever to tame the unruly jungle that has replaced my once well-tended ornamental garden. It wasn't always a muddle of chaos. Once I was younger and had a lot more energy and time to prune, mow, water, deadhead, and use the chainsaw. Once I was vain about the flowers and the bushes and the bulbs, so vain that every summer we gave local garden tours, threw parties to show it off, posted pictures to social media, and on occasion became the subject of photo spreads for newspapers and magazines. That all ended when we decided to put an addition on the house and, by local regulation, had to replace the old cesspool with a Title V septic system, an upgrade that seemed simple enough on paper until the contractors arrived with earth-moving equipment straight out of Operation Desert Storm, a Caterpillar bulldozer, a Komatsu dump truck, a giant heavy-duty hydraulic excavator that tore up the driveway, the rose garden, the flagstone patio, and a field of daffodil bulbs, replacing them all with a massive hole the size of an Olympic swimming pool. And, of course, they backfilled it with 13 tons of crushed stone that was impervious to trowels, shovels, even augers, precluded ornamental gardening of any kind, and left what some might call a wilderness of sloth and neglect, which I choose to reframe as a home for the bees, a biodiverse support network, a wilderness of milkweed, dandelions, squirrel burrows, thistle and spurge, a welcome community for opossums, foals, raccoons, and field mice. So don't be ashamed of your overgrown lawn, or the woody shrubs turning into small trees, those suckering thickets of knotwood, climbing vines of bittersweet engulfing your fences, cracked fieldstones or forgotten brush piles sheltering toads, beetles, and small animals. Think of it this way. It ain't messy. It's a habitat. I'm Ira Wood, and that's my opinion.
1: And that does it for this week's edition of Outer Cape News. Thanks go to the Provincetown Independent, the Cape Cod Chronicle, and the Cape Cod Times. 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
2: 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I'll get back to that. Not Plain Jane.

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And you are listening to the Not Plain Jane Show. And I'm very sorry, you all may know me on the kitchen sink, but I'm here for the Not Plain Jane Show, but I'm most importantly filling in for Hank and Andy today in for Stirred Not Shaken. And I'm shaken. I just pushed the plug not in far enough, or just it wasn't working, but everything was set up, I think. And fortunately, I had backup, and John was very helpful. So thank you for that little problem. Let's just get on with the music, because I was a little stressed, and I'll be back. Please enjoy.

If you just tuned in, you are listening to the Not Plain Jane Show, and I am happily filling in for Hank and Andy, who do a great show, Stirred Not Shaken. And the first set that you heard was a little bit different in the beginning, but sort of goes into the wonderful, wonderful genre that Hank and Andy are so good at, and I'm trying to fill their shoes today. Anyway, it started out with, I will say, the rocky start was with Sun Goddess, Ramsey Lewis, 1974. After that, you heard Little Waves, Little Smile, and that's by a group called Young Bolero, and that's a new recording, 2026. Les Pommes de Michel is Terremoise, and that's thinking about Bastille Day. That was in 1996. I happen to like that. That's kind of a fun song. It's actually about children and wings that fly, and then they become doves. It's got some, I had a friend of mine translate it for me, and it's a fun song, and her name is Terremoise. Been So Long, I like this group. It's Duran Jones and the Indications. They're out of Indiana. Aaron Frazier is one of the vocalists that you hear pretty often. You Are the Sunshine of My Life. This is somebody I'd never heard of, Macy Gray. It was a 2012 recording. I didn't get a chance to say this at the beginning of the show, but I picked some kind of, I would call them raspy, unusual vocalists, which some of them I knew, some of them I didn't, and you will hear them throughout this show today. But she was one that had the raspiest of voices that you might hear. She recorded that in 2012. She was really quite busy through her career. She's still alive. She's from Ohio. And she had a Grammy. She got a Grammy in 2000 for a song called I Try. And when I heard it, I recognized it, but I kind of liked the Stevie Wonder song I played for y'all. Don't Think Twice. This is a young lady. Her name is Haley Tuck. She is inspired by Louise Brooks. She kind of has a 20s flapper just feel about her, and that was Don't Think Twice, 2014, and we ended it with a fellow by the name of Andrea Balducci, and he's Italian. It sounds like he's Italian, and Every Time We Say Goodbye is a song that you heard that he did. I'd like to talk to you about all the wonderful organizations that support WMR. 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I'm going to get along with some music. We're going to hear another song by Andrea Balducci. I'd encourage anybody, if you
like some of these singers, and they're total strangers to you, I'd love to hear that. But also, if you know some and you're glad that they're being found, I really enjoyed making this playlist and learning about some of them. So we're going. Let me get this here. This is called The Letter. I think you'll recognize the song.

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0: 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I will offer up a sampling of my diverse and eclectic musical taste, from Coltrane to Kamasi Washington, from Miles to Christian Scott, from Bill Evans to Robert Glasper, from Sarah Vaughan to Candace Springs, from Jim Hall to Pat Metheny, from Ron Carter to Eberhard Weber. I hope to bring you the full spectrum of the best the genre can offer. As a weekly feature, I will also offer up a survey of the musical contributions of significant jazz artists born on that particular day in jazz history. Hope to see you there.
1: I'm Dr. Anthony Lizowitz, and this is Climate Connections. Working a long shift in intense heat can be dangerous, whether it's in a sunny farm field or a sweltering restaurant kitchen. People working in these conditions can get seriously ill or even suffer a potentially fatal heat stroke. Gaurav Vasisht of the New York State Insurance Fund says an analysis by his group showed that workers' compensation claims were much more common on very hot days.
2: Injuries on average were 45% more likely and 20% more severe.
1: And global warming is bringing more extreme heat. So last year, the New York State Insurance Fund began offering a program to help small businesses in industries such as construction, manufacturing, and farming buy fans, cooling vests, ventilated hard hats, and other personal protective equipment, or PPE, for their employees.
2: This is a 10% premium credit up to $1,000 that's available to small businesses that purchase PPE to protect their employees from the effects of climate change, of extreme heat.
1: Vasisht says the program is already making an impact.
2: People have come up to us and said that they've been able to purchase PPE that they wouldn't have been able to purchase. That's pretty heartening to hear that.
1: Climate Connections is produced by the Yale Center for Environmental Communication. 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
3: 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It's now 2:02. We're an hour into the show that's substituting for Hank and Andy, and I'm Not Plain Jane, and hoping you're enjoying the music. I did enjoy, like I said, seeing Kitchen Sink and Stirred Not Shaken. I like being involved with both of them. And then Jazz After Hours and Workers. The climate change thing. Those are always, I don't know, they just make me think a lot about all the bad stuff that's happening related to climate. And I think they're wonderful recordings. Okay, so we have an important thing to do, and that is to talk about the wonderful sustainers that cover the Friday afternoon slot from 1 to 4. And it's a big group, so here I go. This program is made possible by members like you and sustaining members like Carol and Dick Passeri, a pledge in memory of James Gill, Peter Falconer, Loretta Fulton in memory of Jim Fulton, Peter O'Neill and Humberto Gonzalez, Michelle and Mike Fee, Jane Fisher, Joanne and George Hayes, Joanne Shaw Snyder, Bobby and Jack Cremens, Chris Amplo and John O'Doherty, Benny and Cooper, Maureen and Fred Ryan, Kathy and Howard Hirsch, Peggy Gerber, Fiona Tegan Niev and Fred Gilderson of Truro and Sandwich, Stephen Hatch, George and Tina Lind, Garrow Throop, Serena Perot, Rebecca Balin, Paul 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Merck, Julian John Messenger, Brian Mooney, Brendan Gutman, Lauren Tiber Wells, Jack Krumholtz, Melanie Stern, Tom Thurston, Bob Wells, Teresa and Harry of Wellfleet, Laura Richardson, Woody and Marge, Paul Teitelbaum, Auntie Mame, Valerie Burns, Joanne and Mike Palmer, David DeKing and John Sickle, Peter and John in South Wellfleet, Jane McKimsey, Barb and Bill Hill, Carol Cornine, Rob Longley, Maxine Smith and John Economos, Kathy and Peggy Sue, Joyce and Julian Jackson, Leanne Fanning, Mary Beth Wisner, Rick and Julie Penn, Provincetown Dramatic Arts, A Pledge for Frank Schaefer in Memory of Kindness and Sunsets, Jan Kelly, Sailing for All Provincetown, and finally, Melinda Crasting. 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So it's a great list. We appreciate your support, and we do have a fundraiser that's coming up soon. So keep listening, keep enjoying. And again, just so glad you're listening to the radio. I want to just go over quickly before I get on with some more music. I mentioned this fellow, Andrea Balducci from Brazil. You heard the letter. Charlie Hunter and Nora Jones. I don't know if people recognized her voice. Fly Me to the Moon, Bob Tostes. He's Brazilian. I really like his voice. Again, it's a little gravelly. Haven't We Met? That was a 2018 on Bob Tostes, and he is Brazilian. And he is quite prolific, has a huge list of songs he's done if you want to look him up. The last name is Tostes. Haven't We Met, which was Amelia Claire Barlow, and she's a Canadian jazz singer, probably on the level of Diana Krall, but Canadian. And that you heard by her a 2009 recording. Okay, so this is really fun. My mother lives in Orange County, California, and I grew up in Colorado, and she used to take me to a lot of piano bars. I think I've talked to you about how she's influenced my musical taste. Anyway, she now lives in Orange County, where my brother lives. And we go to a restaurant called the Salt Creek Grill, and it's in Dana Point. And this fellow that I played for you plays there, and he played the Where I've Been. His name is Robbie Fontana. And he actually plays at the Bar 912 at the Beverly Hills Hotel. He has for years. And he's really a good pianist. So that was super fun to play his stuff, since I do hear him when I go see my mother and my brother and my sister-in-law. And finally, Summertime, Debbie Davis was a vocalist with a group called the Manhattan Jazz Quartet. Okay, I think I've talked enough. And now I just want to play you some good music that I like. And I'm prepping because I sort of need to really pay attention today, having started kind of. And I think we're ready just to go. This song is by a group called the Delicatessen, and they are actually out of Brazil.

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The radio and the telephone and the movies that we know made

I'm back. 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Let's see what it started out with. In a mellow tone, as I said, that was from a group called Delicatessen, and they are out of Brazil. After that, you heard Some Kind of Wonderful by a fellow by the name of Peter Sincotti. And I'm sure Hank and Andy probably know this guy, and I know Scott Penn probably knows this guy too, but I didn't. But I enjoyed listening to him. He plays a lot at the Cafe Carlyle in New York City, and I think he sounds a little. Oh, the next one, no. Oh no, no, that one. Maybe not that one. A little bit like Harry Connick Jr. Just a little bit. The Best Is Yet to Come, that was Stacey Kent. And after that, you heard Dreamer by Jim Tomlinson. Stacey Kent, who was a vocalist, is married to Jim Tomlinson, who's a really good musician. And he did that that song Dreamer. But they collaborated a lot in the 60s and 70s and probably still do. They travel a lot. Next was a guy that I think kind of sounds like Willie Nelson. And he has been performing for a long, long time. His name is Curtis Stiggers. And if anybody knows him out there, I would love for you to call me and tell me if you've ever heard of him before. We did a song. His first one was Stardust, 2007. And then after that, he did a duet. The duet you heard was, let me find it here. It was Curtis Stiggers and a woman by the name of Sorel, a French woman. And so that's why you heard them kind of speaking French at the end. And then You Make Me Stardust, You Make Me Feel So Young was a duet. And those were, one was a 2007, the star Curtis Stiggers. The first song, Stardust, was 2007. Then after 2014, you heard You Make Me Feel So Young, as was The Love Is Here to Stay. And when you look him up online, he's pretty funny. He also, he might, like, with a little bit of Jamie Cullum sounding. But when you look him up, he has all these different looks. Like, he looks like a hippie in one album cover, and then he looks like a crooner in another one. So, but I never heard of him, but I liked hearing his music. And again, it's kind of, I liked his voice. I thought he had a nice raspy voice. And then finally, the last three of that set, On a Slow Boat to China, was a woman by the name of Renee Olstead. And she's a very, very prolific performer. Make Someone Happy was done by a woman by the name of Sophie Millman. Again, if any of these are ones you particularly love, I'd love to hear about that. She was originally from Russia, lived in Israel, and is out of Canada now. And then the last one was a song I just particularly think is lovely, and in the wee small hours. And that was a woman by the name of Sarah Lazarus, who also was... and is, I think you all heard, a very nice female vocalist who moved to France, married a French guy, did some stuff in France, then came back to the States. But I don't think she sings that much as some of the other ones. What I also realize is just how many singers out there. You know, I think of, there's just so many really good voices, and so many of them are not mainstream, like, let's say, Diane Krall and Barbara. Let's do some business. And the first one is programming on WMR is supported by PAOMET Performing Arts Center in Truro, a nonprofit organization presenting live music, circus arts, theater, and community programs on the Outer Cape. 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
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And I just have a couple more. Excuse me. 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And last but not least, although it is kind of an interesting name, Nuke. Programming on WMR is supported in part by business members like Nuclear Free Masonry of Northeast Ham, 508-237-5085. If you're just tuning in, you are coming upon 3 o'clock, and I'm going to be on for another hour. You're listening to the Not Plain Jane Show, filling in for Hank and Andy, and we've been listening to a lot of the kind of music I hope that is Hank and Andy approved, but with a little spin on some stuff. The next hour is going to be, how do I want to say this? Some new stuff, which is really fun. And some old stuff sung by a lot of people that I hadn't heard their versions of it. And anyway, I just think it's fun. The first one you're going to start out with is, some of you may know, I'm actually a big Crusaders fan. And Randy Crawford is a vocalist that I've always liked very much. And I'm going to play a duet that she's doing with Joe Sample to start out with. And I didn't realize this, but she was very, very close to Whitney Houston. And I think she's really one of those voices. Supposedly
Her biggest hit was Street Life, but I've played several of her songs before. But so here's another one, which I really liked. And we're going to start off the next set with Rio de Janeiro with Joe Sample and Randy Crawford. And it's a 2007 recording.

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that wants to be a rolling stone. I want to be the man I'm not and have the things I really haven't got, and that's a lot.

That was a little bit of a quick set. Before I say anything, I had a great call. I had a fellow that called me. Now, where did I put it? Oh, right here. His name is Fred Freed. He's a guitarist, and he plays in New York, and he plays in Orleans, and if you want to look him up, he's out there. And he called because he particularly liked the guitarist with the song I played by, let me find it here, In the Wee Small Hours of the Evening by Sarah Lazarus. And I couldn't tell him the exact guitarist, but I could at least give him that. But he loves WMR. He listens to Hank and Andy a lot. And it was a great call. Thank you so much, Fred. Let me talk to you about that quick set. That quick set started out with, as I said, Rio de Janeiro, featuring Randy Crawford, who I like. Also then, I Remember You, Diana Krall. And then, of course, the Diana Krall and Ray Charles with You Don't Know Me. And that was actually done in real life in 2004. Okay, and I don't have a whole lot of talking I have to do, and I'm excited about this next set. So programming on WMR is underwritten by Melissa Yaw of Berkshire Hathaway Home Services, Robert Paul Properties in Wellfleet. 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Okay. So we're into the last 45 minutes, and sometimes what always happens is I'm top heavy, and then at the end I have to like cut too many songs. But I'm really trying not to do that this time because I really like some of these songs, and I think you all will too. So the first one I'm going to start out with is just a really, it's called Couch Jive. And all I can tell you is that he's played with like a million people. The guy's name is Nils, N-I-L-S. He did this new recording. It's a 2026 recording. He plays all over the world. And I just thought this was a great song, and I'm going to play it. And I think you can see why he played with people like George Benson.

George Benson, The Temptations. He still plays all over the world. I love that he does new music for us, too, after all he's done in the past. You can look him up, NILS. Some of you may know him already. Lots of you may know him.

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Respect the music, but don't forget, at the end of the day, it's not that serious. Never, ever, ever stop learning.

say it isn't so, but it is so. I've got 4 minutes left. I want to tell you what you heard. I meant to tell you I do like Burt Bacharach. I played something of his before this last set. It was called Something Big. It was in 1973. After that, you heard me talk about Couch by Niels, and the song was Jive. That was a 2026. Blow Me Away, Arcos. Vanta Black, which was Layla Hathaway. She's was been nominated for a couple of Grammys. They won't Leave Me Alone, Melvin Riley, 2026. The name of his album was No AI. I loved that. And then we kind of finished off the whole set with Time by Taj Mahal. That was a 2026 recording. Close to You, Lady Gaga, 2024. Risk It All, yeah, I like Bruno, 2026. And then Say It Isn't So, Etta Jones. And that was a 1999 recording. And then the little cherries on top tonight, today, for me, were Somewhere Over the Rainbow, Olga Chung, she's from Hong Kong, Windmills of Your Mind, The Sting, Moon River by James Taylor. And now I just want to say thank you for listening. I got some nice calls. I got some nice texts. I got some nice help at the studio. I love that everybody is so helpful to people like me that haven't been here that long. And it's always an adventure. I'll just leave it at that. So thank you for listening to Not Plain Jane. Democracy Now! Is coming on after me. And I'm going to leave you with a song I like very much, and that is Young at Heart. Again, thank you for listening to WMR, and thank you for supporting the station. Bye-bye.

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1: But most importantly, addressing this crisis of election security demands that Congress must pass the Save America Act. How easy is that to do unless you want to cheat?
0: In a primetime address, President Trump calls on Congress again to overhaul U.S. elections by passing a law that could disenfranchise millions of eligible voters. Trump's call came after he accused China of election meddling. Critics are accusing him of spreading lies about the U.S. election system ahead of the midterms. Then Secretary of State Marco Rubio and White House advisor Stephen Miller are pushing for a global crackdown on leftist organizations.
2: This is a fatal cancer to civilization. And the greatest risk that we have is that our institutions have grown too soft and too cowardly to be able to defend themselves against a mortal threat.
0: Plus, we go to Houston, Texas, where hundreds gathered Thursday for a public viewing of the body of Lorenzo Salgado Araujo, the Mexican father shot and killed by an ICE agent last week. And we look at calls to boycott Christopher Nolan's blockbuster new film, The Odyssey, because part of it was filmed in Western Sahara, land occupied by Morocco for the past half century. We'll speak with a Sahrawi filmmaker. All that and more coming up. Welcome to Democracy Now!, democracynow.org, The War and Peace Report. I'm Amy Goodman. Iran's government says at least 8 people were killed as the U.S. carried out a 6th straight day of attacks. Targets included a railway station, 6 bridges, and other civilian infrastructure. Iran's energy ministry is calling on citizens to reduce their electricity use after Iran's energy grid came under attack despite sweltering summer heat with temperatures well into triple digits. In another bombing, the U.S. struck near a children's cancer hospital in the southwestern city of Ahvaz. The attack sparked the panicked evacuation of more than 200 people, including young patients undergoing chemotherapy. In response, Iran claimed a 13th wave of retaliatory strikes against U.S. bases. Missile and drone attacks were reported in Bahrain, Jordan, Kuwait, Oman, Syria, and Qatar, where officials say a child was injured by falling missile debris. Here in the United States, dense smoke from Canadian wildfires brought air quality alerts to people in more than 20 states in the Northeast and Upper Midwest Thursday, with more smoke in the forecast this weekend. The air quality index in Toledo, Ohio, climbed to over 600. That compares to a good air quality score of 50 or less. In Detroit, Michigan, it topped 720, more than double what's needed to trigger a hazardous air alert. Here in New York, Mayor Zoran Mamdani spoke as readings topped 250, a level he said poses a health risk for everyone, regardless of their health status.
3: Whether we're speaking about the heat, whether we're speaking about the air quality, or whether we're even speaking about the levels of rainwater and flooding in our city, I am concerned. And I'm concerned because what we see is that the climate crisis exacerbates so much of what our city is facing.
0: Meanwhile, in Texas, at least 2 people died as dangerous flooding swept through the central part of the state, the same area where more than 130 people, including 25 children at a Christian girls' summer camp, died in flash floods last summer. President Trump used a primetime address Thursday to accuse China of interfering in the 2020 election, despite a U.S. intelligence assessment finding no evidence to support his claim. A Chinese foreign ministry spokesperson said Trump's accusations were, quote, totally fabricated and a malicious smear, unquote. President Trump also urged Republicans in Congress to pass the Save America Act, which requires IDs at the polls and proof of citizenship during voter registration.
1: Tonight, I'm announcing the immediate declassification and release of critical intelligence, revealing shocking vulnerabilities in our election infrastructure. This evidence shows that the election system we have dangerously exposes and really exposes like levels never thought possible to hacking, exploitation, and foreign interference.
0: Federal investigators have found President Trump's longtime teleprompter operator, Gabriel Perez, made more than $100,000 by betting on Trump's speeches. He allegedly used the prediction market CalSheet to place the bets. The company alerted the Commodity Futures Trading Commission to Perez's suspicious activity on its mentions market, where users can bet on whether specific words or phrases are uttered during public remarks. White House Press Secretary Karoline Leavitt was questioned Thursday about the scandal.
4: Obviously, I'm aware of the report. The president is, too. I spoke with him about it. He believes it's deeply unfortunate and, frankly, a disgrace.
0: This comes as President Trump's company, Truth Social, announced plans to charge for special high-speed access to Trump's social media posts, including statements on national security and financial topics. In response, Connecticut Senator Richard Blumenthal wrote, quote, "The president's social media posts covering war and peace and government regulations move markets. Truth Social selling preferential access is yet another example of flagrant corruption, trading access to the White House for Trump's self-enrichment," Blumenthal said. Meanwhile, a senior Iranian official told Dropsite News Iran had informed Vice President J.D. Vance that Trump's son-in-law, Jared Kushner, and his Middle East envoy, Steve Witkoff, were more interested in exploiting insider knowledge of the ceasefire negotiations to potentially profit than they were in reaching a deal. Iran provided Dropsite written documentation of evidence that Kushner and Witkoff were using diplomatic developments to manipulate financial markets. The White House flatly denied the allegations. In Maine, the ICE agent who fatally shot Joan Sebastian Duran Guerrero during a traffic stop in Biddeford Monday has been identified as David Brulette, a former police officer and U.S. Army veteran. His ex-wife, Ashley, told the Portland Press-Herald he called her and admitted he was the officer behind Monday's shooting. Ashley Brulette described abusive behavior both during and after her marriage to David Brulette. She said she wanted to speak out publicly because she'd previously reported concerns about her husband's mental health to his superiors in the military. Separately, the Associated Press reports several of David Brulette's close relatives say he struggled with serious mental health issues since early childhood and never should have been given access to a badge and a gun. Speaking anonymously, one relative said, quote, "Afghanistan destroyed him, trained him to be a killing monster, a machine. They took someone who was extremely mentally ill and turned him into a killing machine," the relative said. On Thursday, the widow of Joan Sebastian Duran Guerrero spoke publicly for the first time since her husband was killed as he set off for work Monday morning. Carolina Rojas Alvarez said the loss of her husband has been devastating for their three-year-old daughter.
5: The day before, he took her to the park, and they had a wonderful time. That Monday afternoon was supposed to be her day with her dad, but he never came home. And now my daughter is asking about her father, and I don't have the strength to tell her that he's not coming, that she can't hug him anymore, or say, "Daddy, I love you."
0: In Nevada, rights groups are demanding an investigation into the violent attempted arrest of an elderly man by plainclothes ICE agents at the Las Vegas International Airport. Video of Monday's incident shows two people in plainclothes, one masked, the other hooded, pushing a man to the floor and handcuffing him as he cries out for help. One of the agents then tries to swat away an observer's camera as he approaches. Responding to the video, Nevada Democratic Senator Jackie Rosen called for ICE to follow the same guardrails as other law enforcement agencies. She wrote, quote, "Plain clothes, no uniforms, no body cameras, no identification," unquote. The White House's so-called border czar, Tom Homan, has issued a warning to Democrats who are critical of ICE, its mass deportation campaign, or its violent encounters with the public. Shut your mouth or the quote-unquote bloodshed will continue. Homan issued the threat during an appearance Wednesday on Fox News.
6: I said if the hateful rhetoric didn't stop, there will be bloodshed. And I'm saying it right now. There's still going to be more bloodshed unless they shut their mouth and let ICE enforce the laws that they enacted.
0: The Trump administration moved to tighten visa rules for foreign students, journalists, and cultural exchange visitors. Student and cultural exchange visas would be limited to 4 years. Visas for journalists, which previously lasted for years, would now last up to 240 days. In the case of Chinese nationals, journalist visas would last up to 90 days. And Denise Oliver Velez, longtime activist, organizer, and educator, has died at the age of 78. She was a central figure in the civil rights movements of the 60s and 70s, was the first woman elected to the Young Lords Central Committee, a radical Puerto Rican civil and human rights organization. She was also a member of the Black Panther Party and later became the first black female program director in public radio and taught at SUNY New Paltz. This is Denise Oliver Velez describing the legacy of the Young Lords during a 2019 appearance on Democracy Now!
7: I think that what is so revolutionary about the Young Lords was we created a bridge. We broke down a lot of barriers between groups that were dealing with their individual communities. And that's also has a lot to do with when you talk about Spanish Harlem, El Barrio, you had about a third of the population in El Barrio was African American. And you also had marriages between black Americans and Puerto Ricans. So we had people in the Lords who identified as both.
0: And those are some of the headlines. This is Democracy Now!, democracynow.org, The War and Peace Report. I'm Amy Goodman in New York with Democracy Now!'s Juan Gonzalez in Chicago. Juan, our deepest condolences on the death of Denise Oliver. The two of you were both in the Young Lords. You helped to found the Young Lords here in New York.
8: Yes, Amy, thanks. Well, it's impossible really to overstate the impact that Denise had, not only in her early years as a brilliant, articulate, and fearless member of two iconic revolutionary groups, the Young Lords Party and the Black Panther Party, but on thousands of young people who for decades were inspired by her example, by her writings on music, culture, politics, by her scholarship and her teaching, and her work continued until just days before her death. As you mentioned, she was the first woman in the top leadership of the Young Lords, first as Minister of Finance and then of Economic Development. She helped develop many of our Serve the People programs and helped to shape and write some of the key literature we produced back then. She played a pivotal role in the design and production of our newspaper, Palante, and our weekly radio program on WBAI. And she was a co-founder with Iris Morales of the Women's Caucus that battled against oppression of women both in the broader society, within the movement itself. And of course, she joined the Panthers in 71 following the disastrous split in that organization between the Huey Newton and Bobby Seale wings and the Eldridge and Kathleen Cleaver wings. And for a while, she lived in Algeria and other parts of Africa with Eldridge and Kathleen. But Denise was never afraid to speak her mind, to challenge authority and to tell her comrades what they needed to hear, not what they wanted to hear. And she always did it with love and kindness. And that was instilled in her by her parents. Most people don't know that both of her parents were really activists and traveled in left-wing circles in the 1940s. Her mother, Marjorie Roberts Oliver, was from Philadelphia. Her father, George Bodine Oliver from Chicago. They both met at Western Virginia State College. Her father was a Tuskegee Airman and a tremendous athlete and a tennis player. And after the war, they moved to New York City so he could pursue an acting career. And there he met many prominent African-American activists of that day, of the day, Paul Robeson, and he got his first major break with the great Puerto Rican actor Jose Ferrer, who cast him in Lillian Smith's Broadway show, Strange Fruit, and then in Cyrano de Bergerac. But with so few roles for African Americans, her father ended up becoming a professor of dramatic literature. And Denise really got to know many of the giants of the African American community of those days. She was in college at Howard University with Rap Brown. She brought Fannie Lou Hamer to speak at Howard, whether it was Amiri Baraka, Sonia Sanchez, all the giants of 20th century African American legacy all knew Denise, and yet she did her most important and I guess most lasting work in the Young Lords, advocating for the Puerto Rican community. And she was also for 20 years a contributing editor to the Daily Coast. And I just want to read the Daily Coast did a great memorial for her yesterday, and the editor said this: "For literal decades, every difficult decision about the direction of Daily Coast has included the same question. What is Denise going to think about this? Denise has been the voice in the back of my mind, advising me, guiding me, oftentimes scolding me. If I was going to ignore what I knew Denise would tell me, I had better have a damn good reason." So Denise, we're all going to miss her. We're all better for having known her. And the legacy she left behind is immeasurable.
0: Again, our deepest condolences. And for our audience around the world, you can see our full interview with Denise Oliver-Velez at democracynow.org. Yes, this is Democracy Now! When we come back, the president's primetime address. Stay with us.

0: Canción by Helado Negro and Reina Tropical. Today, their new album is released, their first collaboration, Helado Tropical. It was a pleasure to spend the morning with them yesterday. Soon at our website, democracynow.org, you'll be able to see their performances as well as the interview. This is Democracy Now!, democracynow.org. I'm Amy Goodman with Juan Gonzalez. President Trump used a primetime address Thursday night to accuse China of interfering with the 2020 election, despite a U.S. intelligence assessment finding no evidence to support his claim. A Chinese foreign ministry spokesperson said Trump's accusations were, quote, totally fabricated and a malicious smear, unquote. During the speech, Trump announced he was declassifying documents that show what he called shocking vulnerabilities on our election infrastructure. But Trump offered no evidence that China or any other nation had directly interfered with the recent elections, including in 2020, when President Trump lost to Joe Biden. This is part of what Trump said last night.
1: Put together, these disclosures reveal an election system so broken and so vulnerable that no one can possibly defend it. It is not defensible. Hundreds of millions of U.S. voter files are in the hands of foreign governments. Our machines and ballot counting systems are exposed to hacking and manipulation and corruption. China and other countries have been trying to meddle in our elections. Evidence of fraud has been buried. Hundreds of thousands of non-citizens and dead people are listed and active on the voter rolls. And yet we still have elections with no voter ID, no proof of citizenship, and tens of millions of ballots floating aimlessly through the mail.
0: After the speech, all 24 Democratic governors in the United States issued a joint statement saying, quote, "It's deeply alarming. President Trump continues to try to undermine free and fair elections. No amount of lies and conspiracy theories can change the fact that our country's elections have repeatedly been proven to be safe and secure. These attacks are intended to intimidate and silence voters," the governors wrote. President Trump ended his speech by urging lawmakers to pass the Save America Act.
1: But most importantly, addressing this crisis of election security demands that Congress must pass the Save America Act. How easy is that to do unless you want to cheat? The only reason you wouldn't do it is you want to cheat because your policies are so bad and your candidates are so pathetic that you can't get away or can't get elected any other way.
0: Voting rights activists have warned the Save America Act could disenfranchise millions of eligible voters. We're joined now by Ari Berman, the national voting rights correspondent for Mother Jones, author of the book Minority Rule, The Right-Wing Attack on the Will of the People and the Fight to Resist It. Ari, what were your takeaways from last night's primetime address? Fascinatingly, a number of news outlets did not run it live or pulled away from it to counter what they said were President Trump's lies, that they weren't just going to give him a platform for them.
2: Hi, Amy. Well, thank you for having me back on the show. It's an honor to be on twice in 1 week. But I have to say that Trump's speech was shockingly weak. It had no new evidence, despite him claiming that there would be really big news. No new evidence about the 2020 election. No evidence that votes were tampered in some kind of way, that election equipment was accessed in some kind of way. The classified documents did not show what Trump claimed they purported to show. And so really, if Trump was trying to build another case, because he's been making this argument for 6 years, but was trying to build a smoking gun case that the 2020 election was stolen, he failed miserably. That said, I am still very concerned that this speech is intended to lay the groundwork for the administration to interfere in the midterms, and that his speech is going to ratchet up pressure to interfere in the midterms. And he's going to point to all the things he's done, all the intelligence he's declassified, and say, now I have evidence, even though he doesn't have the evidence, but he's going to claim he has the evidence to do things like attempt to see seize voting machines, stop mail voting, require proof of citizenship to register to vote. And so even though the speech itself was very underwhelming, the threats to fair elections remain, and if anything, have gotten more dire in the wake of the speech.
3: Aria, I'm wondering if you could comment on two things. One, this whole issue of this president talking about interference in elections when he's directly tried to influence or interfere elections in recently in Argentina, in Colombia, in Honduras, actually threatening voters in those countries if they didn't vote for what the United States would do if they didn't vote for his candidate. And also this whole issue of dead people. He keeps raising dead people voting. Well, anybody who knows anything about elections knows the last thing a family thinks about when a loved one dies is removing them from the voter rolls. So it usually will take about 2 years or more for any state to actually purge people who have passed away from their voter rolls. He doesn't talk about dead people voting. He talks about the dead people being on the rolls. Wondering your thoughts.
2: Yeah, Juan, those are all really good points. I want to make a few comments in response to them. Number one, if anyone has benefited from foreign interference in U.S. elections, it's been Donald Trump. He benefited from Russian interference in the 2016 election. He benefited from Russian interference in the 2020 election. He totally ignored the evidence of that. So the extent that there was interference in elections, it was Russia helping Trump. Secondly, America is the last country in the world that should talk about foreign election interference, given what America has done all across the world for so many decades, overturning elections, and in particular, what Trump has done to overturn elections, to just oust leaders altogether, to invade countries unprovoked. I mean, it's the height of hypocrisy for him to say we're concerned about foreign election meddling, given that the U.S. under Trump is the one that's doing all the foreign election meddling. And then to your last point, yes, there may be some dead people that are still on the voter rolls because they have not been removed. There may be some small number of non-citizens who are on the voter rolls accidentally. That does not mean they are voting in American elections. There is no evidence dead people are voting in elections. There is very

0: he's a petty narcissist who can't get over his defeat, but B, because he wants to create the predicate to interfere in the midterms. And I believe that's what this speech was ultimately all about.
1: Let's go to Trump threatening NBC and ABC for not fully airing the speech.
2: In a rare move, NBC and ABC Fake News have both said that they would not cover this speech. They knew what it was about because of the fact that they don't like the topic, because they know how corrupt our system is and they don't want to reveal it. They and others in the media are part of a plot. They want to continue this fraud for whatever reason. They want to keep it going. They want to protect the radical left. They can't have a great country, and that's true. You can't have a great country without free and fair elections. Fraud like this should mean a revocation of their licenses. They use our public multi-billion dollar in value airways for absolutely no money. They pay nothing.
1: So that was President Trump last night threatening the licenses once again, this time of NBC and ABC. The significance of this, and also he keeps talking about the voter rolls being for sale and foreign countries taking them, though the documents he declassified do not reveal this. But the fact is voting rolls are for sale. Is that right, Ari? People have access to them.
0: Yeah, Amy. So first, I'll just talk about the media. I mean, it's chilling that Trump threatened the broadcast licenses of networks that did not show this speech. However, it was heartening that so many networks chose not to show this speech. Trump has tried to intimidate the media in so many different ways, and it felt like finally some elements of the corporate funded media have said, we've had enough. We've had enough of Trump. We've had enough of Trump's lies. And obviously that's going to drive Trump crazy, but it was ultimately good for democracy that they didn't show his speech. In terms of the voter rolls, yes, you can purchase publicly available information. Candidates can purchase it. Other entities can purchase it. That is different than saying that foreign countries hacked into voter rolls or somehow manipulated election systems. That's what Trump wanted you to believe. He wanted you to believe that China somehow accessed illegally election systems, somehow changed votes or did something else to manipulate the outcome. That's not true. And that would be very, very difficult to do in our system. There are some vulnerabilities that remain in American elections. Ironically, Trump has made those worse. He's gutted the cybersecurity agencies. He's disbanded task forces aimed at stopping foreign election interference. He has put cronies and political hacks in charge of things like the FBI and DHS and the DOJ. And so if Trump was really serious about stopping foreign election interference, which he isn't, he would not have gutted all the protections against that.
3: And Ari, briefly, if you could respond to your reaction to the testimony of Todd Blanche before Congress over his confirmation as Attorney General.
0: Well, I would just say in general, it was really shocking to me that Blanche described himself as still as Trump's lawyer when he's supposed to be head of the Department of Justice. I would also argue it was extremely concerning to hear Jay Clayton, when he was the nominee to be Director of National Intelligence, refusing to say that Joe Biden won the election. I mean, this is such a basic question that Biden won the 2020 election. The fact that you still have even the quote unquote reasonable Trump people refusing to say that Biden won the election just shows how far down the rabbit hole we've gone and how much the election deniers have taken over every aspect of the federal government in Trump's second term.
1: Ari Berman, thanks so much for being with us. National voting rights correspondent for Mother Jones, author of Minority Rule, The Right-Wing Attack on the Will of the People and the Fight to Resist It. This is Democracy Now!, democracynow.org. I'm Amy Goodman with Juan Gonzalez. Just within the same hours as President Trump giving his address, in Houston, Texas, hundreds of community members gathered Thursday evening for a public viewing of Lorenzo Salgado Araujo, the 52-year-old Mexican father of three U.S. citizens shot and killed by an ICE agent on July 7th. Members of the public lined up outside the chapel at Farris Park, Lawndale Funeral Home in Houston's predominantly Latino East End district before making their way inside. where the body of Lorenzo Salgado Araujo was laid in an open casket.

0: his sons standing by their father's casket for hours greeting mourners who wore different shades of blue at the family's request, many of them in tears. A mariachi band wearing all black stood by the casket, filling the room with music. Photos and videos of some of the family's most joyful moments were projected in the background. Several altars also adorned the chapel. One table held Salgado Araujo's construction tools, including two of his white hard hats, while another displayed two of his Mexico soccer jerseys. Democracy Now!'s Maria Inez Taracena spoke to some of the people who attended. She was outside the funeral home because recording was not permitted inside.
1: My name is Cesar Espinosa, and I am the executive director of Fiel. The feeling inside is it paints a picture of a man who loved his family, who loved his kids, who loved life. And his life should have never been taken away on that fateful Tuesday morning, July 7th, 3 days after our Independence Day, on the streets of Magnolia Park. He should still be alive today at this time right now. He should be having dinner at home. He should have been listening to his music, getting ready for the next workday, which he would have done regardless. I think it's the feeling, and there's one of somberness, but it's also a very peaceful kind of, atmosphere. There's a lot of people wearing blue, which apparently was his favorite color. There's jerseys, there's pictures, family pictures, shrines, things that the people have brought for the family. They're giving away these little soccer balls, because just a few days before he was killed on our streets, he was watching the World Cup, and according to his sons, up until the moment where he died, he was still upset that Mexico had lost. Looking back at history, it brought back memories of Emmett Till, when his mom also let the community grieve with them, and she wanted to show the world what they had done to her son. And I think today, this family also wanted to show the world what they had done to their father.
2: Ruby Powers, you are the attorney for Victor Salgado, Lorenzo Salgado Araujo's younger brother, who witnessed the fatal shooting. We were just at the public viewing with the family, with community members. Earlier today, you were visiting Victor in an ICE jail here in Texas, about an hour from Houston.
3: I went there to work on our paperwork, but also to check in with him because it had been a few days, and wanting to make sure he was doing well. But yes, to see him and know that he's wanting to be here, but he's only here in spirit at the moment. Earlier in the week, we requested that Victor be able to come to his brother's visitation to pay his last respects, and we heard that ICE granted that request. We weren't given the when or where or the details, but we're hoping that it happens soon. And so he was looking forward to that. But I know that it's hard for him, because even if he is allowed, it'll be a very brief encounter, and he won't be able to interact with a lot of his family.
2: And also, if he's allowed to come to the public viewing, it'll be with the presence of law enforcement, of ICE agents.
3: Well, my understanding is that if and when it happens, it'll be very private. And so, but yes, there's definitely conditions on that visit. But having practiced for 18 years, I've never heard of someone being released for a situation like this, but this is a very unique situation. But you're right, it's challenging, but I think that he'd rather be here, even if it's with those conditions, than not having the chance.
4: Hi, my name is Hai Bui. I'm the founder of We the People Organize. When I walked in, the families are on both sides, full, amazing, big family. And of course, they told me, yeah, go in the front to give respect. And I, as a Buddhist, I pray for his, good wishes, and we're here to help to fight justice for him. And we'll do whatever it takes to stick with this case. Every week, we always pray that this wouldn't happen, to be honest with you. We knew that the numbers, because our city has the highest immigrant, and we just knew that, we just prayed it won't happen, and it did happen.
0: That was Hai Bui, Ruby Powers, and Cesar Espinosa, who attended the public viewing of the body of Lorenzo Salgado Araujo in Houston Thursday evening. Special thanks to our team at Democracy Now!, Maria Inez Taracena, Hani Massoud, and Nicole Salazar. After the viewing, Lorenzo's eldest son, Ronaldo, posted a note of thanks on Facebook, saying in part, quote, "Houston is such a wonderful place full of love. My dad made the right choice in choosing this place to spend the rest of his life. life and raise his family, surrounded by a strong community that supports and watches each other's backs. May my dad, Lorenzo Salgado Araujo, rest in peace. And with y'all's love and support, may his legacy live forever, Ronaldo said. On Wednesday, the Department of Homeland Security said it would reverse plans to halt traffic stops following the shooting deaths of two immigrants by ICE agents in less than a week in Houston and Biddeford, Maine. The U-turn came after President Trump wrote on social media, "We cannot give up one of ICE's most important and effective crime-fighting tools, the traffic stop." Trump added, "It won't happen on my watch." Coming up, Secretary of State Marco Rubio, White House Advisor Stephen Miller are pushing for a global crackdown on leftist organizations. Stay with us.

0: of Sensacion, Bailado Negro, and Reina Tropical. Today, their new album is released. It's called Helado Tropical. This is Democracy Now!, democracynow.org. I'm Amy Goodman with Juan Gonzalez. Secretary of State Marco Rubio, White House Advisor Stephen Miller are pushing for a global crackdown on leftist organizations. On Thursday, hours before President Trump's primetime address, the State Department hosted an international summit where Miller described the left as, quote, enemies of civilization. This is part of Stephen Miller's speech.
1: Here in the United States, we have taken the necessary and essential action of formally recognizing left-wing violence as a form of political terrorism that is a direct threat to our national security and the survival of our Republican form of government. President Trump issued a directive. In our parlance, it's called a National Security Presidential Memorandum, or NSPM, NSPM 7 to be exact, that directs for the first time in American history all of our law enforcement and intelligence agencies to work together to disrupt, identify, defund, debank, arrest, and prosecute these political terrorists that are operating in our country. It's very important to understand that left-wing political terrorism seeks as its ultimate end the overthrow of our system and form of government.
0: On Thursday, the State Department announced new visa restrictions targeting what it calls, quote, members of far-left terrorist and other aligned groups. Secretary of State Rubio talked about targeting anti-fascist organizations.
2: The president signed National Security Presidential Memorandum No. 7, outlining a comprehensive strategy to investigate and disrupt Antifa terror networks and their allies. Last November, the State Department designated four violent far-left extremist groups as foreign terrorist organizations, and there will be more designations soon.
0: We're joined now by two guests, Mike German, former FBI special agent specializing in domestic terrorism and covert operations. His latest book, Policing White Supremacy, The Enemy Within, also author of Disrupt, Discredit, and Divide, How the New FBI Damages Democracy. And we're joined by Ken Klippenstein in Madison, Wisconsin, independent investigative journalist who's been closely following the Trump administration's designation of left-wing activism as terrorism. Ken, let's begin with you. Lay out what happened at the so-called terrorism summit yesterday and what caused you most alarm.
3: Well, it was an extraordinary event because it pulled in representatives of over 65 different countries to discuss the supposed threat of political terrorism. And that's kind of how it was touted to the press in the run-up to the event. But any pretense that this was going to be a neutral look at the threat of different political groups quickly fell by the wayside as they introduced a term which I have never heard before, which is far-left terrorism, or FLT is the acronym they're using to describe this new purported threat. And if you look at the language they've used to describe this event, the White House put out an admirably frank press release yesterday describing the event as prioritizing a counterterrorism approach that treats the political left with the same, quote, ferocity as we have fought traditional jihadi groups in the past. So they're putting left-wing political groups in the United States and abroad on the same footing as groups like Al-Qaeda and ISIS.
4: And can the legal basis of being able to, requiring intelligence organizations that are directed abroad to begin to do internal investigations and internal repression within the U.S.?
3: Yeah, so there's actually no domestic terrorism statute, but that doesn't stop the FBI from using that distinction internally for them to predicate and open investigations into these groups and bringing up charges unrelated to that against the individuals. And that's an important distinction worth noting, because I think early on the press kind of overlooked, a lot of the mainstream press overlooked this story, saying, oh, there's no domestic terrorism statute, nothing can happen. That means you can't be charged for domestic terrorism. That doesn't mean that domestic terrorism can't be used as the predicate for the FBI to go and open up investigations into these groups that they might not be able to open up otherwise. And we saw a great example of that in the sentences that were handed down to the anti-ICE protesters Texas recently, in Prairieville, Texas. If you look at the sentences, they were extraordinary. It was almost, I'm not exaggerating, half a millennium of federal years in federal prison, including 30 years for somebody who wasn't even present at the thing for moving left-wing literature around, which they alleged to be obstruction of justice. So this is very real. This is not just Trump rhetoric that I think it was regarded as early on. This is a policy that they're very serious about pursuing, and they have the legal architecture to do so, particularly because of the global war on terror and the system that created.
4: I'd like to bring in Mike German into the conversation, former FBI special agent, your most recent book, Policing White Supremacy, The Enemy Within. Talk about the historic role of the FBI and other law enforcement agencies in terms of dealing with far-right extremists in this country.
5: Thanks for having me. So it's a bit of a misnomer that there isn't a domestic terrorism statute. There's an entire chapter of the U.S. Criminal Code called terrorism, and it lists 57 federal crimes of terrorism, 52 of which apply to domestic terrorists. As an FBI agent in the 1990s, I investigated neo-Nazi groups engaged in violent and criminal activity. I investigated anti-government militia groups. Nobody suggested we didn't have sufficient laws to address this issue. The laws distinguish, however, international terrorism from domestic terrorism and give investigators greater access to investigative tools and allow investigators to target not just terrorists, not just people who are committing crimes or assisting those committing crimes or committing violent acts, but to attack people two or three degrees separated. And that's what I think this meeting is about, because it's focusing on the designation of left-wing groups as foreign terrorist groups. And that's what will allow them to start targeting civil society in a way that, in the same way that the Bush administration targeted Muslim and Arab civil society in the United States during the global war on terrorism. So basically, the purpose of this meeting is to reframe the discussion of around domestic terrorism to imagine that it has these foreign connections that justify the use of these much more aggressive tools to target, again, you know, people look at the material support for terrorism statute and think that it helps target terrorists. But the purpose of it is to target people who are not terrorists, who are engaging in activities that are not criminal, but the government alleges that they, through a series of arguments, in the end benefit terrorist groups abroad. And that's what's dangerous, because we saw how those laws were employed in the United States during the global war on terrorism, where Muslim American charities were shut down, where Muslim American civil rights group were denigrated by the FBI director and law enforcement officials, without giving them a forum in which they could defend themselves, without laying actual criminal charges, and basically seizing assets without ever showing evidence of wrongdoing.
0: And, you know, in your book, Mike German, Policing White Supremacy, as you talk about FBI and law enforcement not collecting data around far-right extremist violence, using their resources to target left-wing political organizations, it's intensifying now, but it's been going on, even though the State Department and other government's own reports say white nationalists are the greatest threats, commit the vast majority of political violence in this country. And the last minute we have, can you predict where this is all going now?
5: I think what we're going to see is a serious escalation of Trump's campaign of retribution against his perceived political enemies. So we've already seen organizations like the Southern Poverty Law Center, which investigates and publishes information about far-right extremists, be charged with criminal offenses. We've seen 15 anti-ICE agent or anti-ICE protesters in Minneapolis charged with very serious terrorism-related crimes, and this effort to designate left-wing groups as foreign terrorists, again using these broad terms like Antifa, will allow them to go after people who are not committing violence, but who are simply engaging in the political process.
0: Mike German, we want to thank you for being with us, former FBI special agent specializing in domestic terrorism and covert operations. His latest book, Policing White Supremacy, The Enemy Within. And Ken Klippenstein, independent investigative journalist based in Madison, Wisconsin. We will link to your Substack newsletter. This is Democracy Now!, democracynow.org. I'm Amy Goodman with Juan Gonzalez. Hollywood's blockbuster adaptation of the ancient Greek poem, The Odyssey, premieres on movie screens around the world today amidst growing calls for a boycott. Human rights campaigners are criticizing director Christopher Nolan over his decision to film a part of the film in Western Sahara, a vast territory in northwestern Africa that Morocco has occupied for the past half century. This is a trailer for The Odyssey. It features scenes that are believed to have been filmed in the Moroccan-occupied Western Sahara.
6: Odysseus. Don't you remember?

0: the trailer a part of it for The Odyssey. Sahrawi campaigners and filmmakers are demanding a boycott. Earlier this month, they held a protest during the London premiere of The Odyssey.
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0: For more, we're joined by two guests. Maria Carrion, former Democracy Now! Producer. She lives in Madrid, Spain. She's executive director of FISAHARA, the Sahara International Film Festival. And Abedin Mohamed Hamoudi, filmmaker from Western Sahara, born and raised in the Sahrawi refugee camps in Tindouf, Algeria. He's part of Sahrawi Voice, a collective of Sahrawi filmmakers and journalists. Maria, let's begin with you. If you can talk about how you found out about the making, where part of the film was made, and your efforts to reach out to Christopher Nolan.
4: Yes, we found out exactly 1 year ago. Some activists from Dakhla, which is in southern Western Sahara, alerted us to the fact that Christopher Nolan and his team were in Dakhla, in the White Dune, filming part of the movie. As a result, we asked them to leave. We asked Universal to stop the shoot and Nolan to leave with his team. However, instead of leaving, Nolan, he was first photographed with the Moroccan Minister of Culture, Mehdi Ben Said. Then the Moroccan Minister of Culture went on to say that this shoot was going to be just what Morocco needed in order to promote Dakhla as a filming destination, and in addition to it being a tourist destination. Now, this occupying force is practicing cultural genocide against the Sahrawi people, ethnic cleansing, especially in Dakhla, where people are being routinely ousted from their homeland. It's the site of mega projects, big port resorts, wind farms, agriculture, roads. And so by staying silent for 1 year and then using this footage, Nolan has basically become an accomplice to Moroccan occupation of Western Sahara. The real odyssey being that of the Sahrawi people who for 50 years have tried to liberate their homeland. They are separated by a wall, as you've covered extensively in Democracy Now. The people in Western Sahara are repressed, arbitrarily arrested, imprisoned. There's actually a Sahrawi prisoner now, political prisoner on hunger strike, facing death. And the only thing he wants is to be released, as the United Nations has called for him to be, along with all of the other political prisoners from the Gdeim Izik protest camp. And his name is Namas Fari, and he is fighting for self-determination in Moroccan prison. So what we've done is, first we called for them to leave, then for them not to edit the scenes into the film. And now that the film has been released, and clearly they have used these stolen images from Dakhla, we're calling on a campaign by the public not to go see the film and instead watch films about Western Sahara and become aware that it's an occupied territory also supported by the Trump administration.
2: And I'd like to ask Abedin Mohamed, how did President Trump's 2020 decision to recognize Moroccan sovereignty over Western Sahara as part of the Abraham Accords pave the way for Universal Pictures and Christopher Nolan to do this filming in Western Sahara?
5: I mean, to be honest, we were very surprised because the United States was respected widely, and especially at the United Nations for their stance of respecting international law. And the sudden decision really surprised all of us. And I think that, as you have mentioned, it has opened the door to all these international companies, because if the government that claims to be a reference worldwide for respecting human rights, for respecting democracy, for defending it, for being the land where the people came to seek freedom, stands and steps over international law and does such a thing, I think that it opens the door to all these people to take Western Sahara as if it is a territory where they can decide to who it belongs to, who to give it to, and where they can decide whether to go film in it or not, while the Sahrawis are denied of all of the rights. And as known, international law recognizes the right of the Sahrawi people to be the only ones to decide on Western Sahara.
0: Badin, we're speaking to you in Tindouf in Algeria, in the refugee camps there, where the Fi Sahara Film Festival is held. Tens of thousands of Sahrawis there. Can you go home? Could you go, for example, to Dakhla?
5: Absolutely not. Actually, my parents were born in Dakhla. They always tell me all about how they grew up in Western Sahara, in Dakhla specifically. And to think that Christopher Nolan, backed by Universal Pictures and his own production company, can just go there and film and be complicit in the occupation of my homeland, and then me being denied of going there, my parents being denied, and the actual Sahrawis who live under occupation going through all these repression. It is such a metaphor of how the Western world uses human rights, democracy narratives whenever they want, and then ignore it in other parts of the world.
0: You know, we covered East Timor for years. The same year, it was occupied by Indonesia. It would ultimately win its freedom with a referendum, and they became one of the newest nations of the world, the Democratic Republic of East Timor. They've always had great affinity with the people of the Western Sahara, occupied Western Sahara. What are you calling for, Mohammed? What are the people of the refugee camps? What are the Sahrawi calling for?
5: What we're calling for is very simple, and I think it's very easy to implement, is to respect international law, respect UN resolutions, give the Sahrawi people the right to self-determination. We are the legal owners of Western Sahara, of the territory of Western Sahara. And obviously, as you mentioned, East Timor is a great example of people struggling to gain their freedom. And what we are demanding, and we will keep struggling for, is to gain our right to self-determination and independence. And we will use film, in my case, and all the other tools available to the Sahrawi people, whether it's in the refugee camps or in the occupied territories, to keep struggling. And we are aware of the difficulty of all this process. We have given sacrifices, and we are willing to give everything in our hands to gain our freedom.
0: And in the last 10 seconds, if you were in Western Sahara occupied and you were filming, can you talk about what would happen?
5: If I was, first of all, I'd be denied to enter Western Sahara. If I was there and I was filming, the first thing is I'd be repressed by the police, taken to jail, just like Namal Asfari, who Maria has mentioned, and many other Sahrawis who have given their lives to defend
0: Mohammed
5: Western Sahara.
0: Mohammed Hamoudi, we want to thank you for being with us, filmmaker from Western Sahara, part of Sahrawi Voice, a collective Sahrawi filmmakers and journalists, and Maria Carreon, executive director of Fi Sahara, the Sahara International Film Festival. You can go to Democracy Now! To see our documentary, 4 days in Western Sahara, Africa's last colony, including an interview with the Sahrawi activist Nana Asfar, who's been on hunger strike since early June. That does it for our show. I'll be in Kansas City this weekend for the screening of Steal the Story, Please. I'm Amy Goodman with Juan Gonzalez.
3: Without helping. What? Lieutenant.
6: Sir. Draw by post. On auction. Okay, stop turning your dial. You found us. 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You're listening to Global Groove with me, DJ Pablo. I play music from Africa and the Americas, mostly. So it's full-on summer here on beautiful Cape Cod. You know, it's always cooler here than off-island in the USA, and this past week was no exception. I think that's partially due to the cooling effect of the waters around us. We also had these apocalyptic skies, gray with Canadian forests going up in smoke, as did many parts of the country. Made for some beautiful sunsets. In other news, a pointless war continues to rage. Billions of Bitcoin leave the gold-plated palace in the District of Columbia to be loaded into warehouses and driven to undisclosed underground storage facilities. But the ocean. The ocean here in Cape Cod, the ocean is majestic. The glacial deep ponds, cool and clear. And community radio is here, thanks to you, our listeners. And community radio is playing music and telling stories for summertime. Telephone number here is 508-487-2619. And I would love to hear from you over the next 2 hours. Tonight is Global Groove Summertime Show. It's a little samba. A little samba because, well, our Outer Cape's own Brazilian samba, Bateria, is heading over to the Vineyard. We're going to sambify a catboat race in Edgartown. That's tomorrow. That sounds fun. I'm going to start out with some music, new music, from a band I recently discovered. They're called Super Panela. Super Panela. Panela is the word for unrefined sugar they use in Colombia. And Super Panela, the band, is a Franco-Spanish band who, I suppose, puts aside any of their World Cup rivalries when they get together and play music. In this case, they play music rooted in Colombia, rooted in New Orleans. You're going to hear influences of cumbia and gaita, and let's just let the music speak for itself. So welcome to Global Groove. Stay with us for the next 2 hours. Give me a call or a text. Let me know how you're doing. Here we go with Super Panela from their brand new record, Sangre Nueve, New Blood. This is Super Panela on Global Groove.

And we're listening to Super Panella. They are from Toulouse in the south of France. Their influences reflect the long time that the founders spent on the Caribbean coast of Colombia. They cite cumbia music from Caribbean Colombia and the Dirty Dozen Brass Band from New Orleans, among others. So next up, we're going to go to Mexico. And born and raised in the distant outskirts of Mexico City, the Gama brothers started a band. It's called Son Rompepera. And, well, it's firmly rooted in tradition, but they go into some pretty far out directions, influenced by garage and punk music as much as some traditional Mexican music. After that, we're going to listen to Los Merlos, Peruvian cumbia band playing chicha music. They were from active in the 1970s. And then we've got a band, modern contemporary band from Colombia, Romperayo. So here's some music from contemporary Mexico, 1970s Peru, and then contemporary Colombia on Global Groove. Thanks for listening.

All right, well, I slipped a fourth one in there in that little set, which was exploring the intensely creative and unusual mix of music that was both happening in the 1970s in Peru and Colombia, and then as it's reinterpreted by modern musicians. And what I mean by that is you had surf guitar, rockabilly, tropicalia, and psychedelic influences coming down from North America, all of that blending together in, particularly in Peru. So that last band we heard was called Los Orientales de Paramonga, and they formed in the coastal city of Paramonga, which is about a three-hour drive north of Lima, the capital of Peru, and became a very influential band in shaping that musical identity of that music that became known as chicha, which is Peru's own version of cumbia music. And right before them, a contemporary band from Colombia called Romper Rayo, and they're really riffing off of that 70s tropical psychedelia, updating it and modernizing it with sampling techniques and urban sounds. Before them, Los Merlos, which is the Spanish word for the blackbirds, another Peruvian chicha band from another city in Peru, from Moyobamba, also very influential in the 70s. And then we started with Mexico City's own Son Rompe Pera. So I'm going to swivel the seat around and share some announcements with you. 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

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Rodrigo y Gabriela. So, W. Ormar received support from the Art Colony podcast, hosted by Gaston Lacombe. 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Thank you. Thank you for making possible this program. I'm referring to you out there and sustaining members like Tom, Joe, and Elsa in Gloucester, Cass Johnson and Matt Radford, Gene Kelly, Richard O'Connell and William Scott Santelman, Kathy and Kevin McDonald, David Tunney, Claudia Dent and Levon. Who's a good boy? Dennis and Greg, in honor of Lloyd and Stanley. Nancy and Mark O'Leary. Hank and Andy. Enid and Laszlo Medeiros. Lisa and Ed McKenna. Maureen Horahan, the traditional Dune Shack TCP community on the back shore. Krisha from Taylor Hill, Wellfleet, and in the studio right now. Mary Rose, in memory of Danny. Mark Prater. Jackie Brophy, Mike Lazzotti, Vivian Caffarella, Paul Lindahl, Bob and Betsy Higginseal, Russ and Nancy Braun, Monica Coleman and Kate Pearson, Musi Shavshavadze, and Patty DeLuca. 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Shout out to listeners who have let me know they're listening. We got DJ Ache heading over the bridge. Be careful over there in America. We got Patricia and her cats. I think Dave might be listening too. And I understand the birds in Los Merlos were very attractive to the cats. Number here in the studio, 508-487-2619. Love to hear from you. Next up, we're going to do a set of just good time, summer-like dance music. This will get you dancing in your kitchen or your deck or down the beach or on your boat or wherever you're listening to Global Groove. We're going to start out with a gentleman by the name of Mori Kanté. He passed away in 2020, originally from West African nation of Guinea. He, most of his fame arose in the late 1980s, where he had this song we're about to play was the number one hit in Belgium and Finland and the Netherlands and Spain and throughout many countries in Africa. So we'll start out with Mori Kanté and his big hit from 1987, Yake Yake. Then we're going to hear some music from Trinidad's old Calypso Rose and see where we go from there. You're listening to The Global Groove with DJ Pablo. Thanks for listening. Here's Mori Kanté.

How'd you like that? That is Dizzy Manjeku from the Congo, who after a long, successful career playing with some of the top bands in the Congo in somewhere around 2019, which is when this is from what we just heard, he accepted an invitation from the Colombian band Alekuma to relocate to Bogota and bring that Congolese soukous guitar style. And what we just heard was from that 2019 recording. It's called De Palenque a Matonge. So that was Dizzy Manjeku and Alekuma. Before that, the mother of Calypso, Calypso Rose, that was a recording where we heard the Garifuna singers, I forget who else, a whole bunch of people on that one. And then we started out with the late Guinean vocalist and kora player Mori Kante. So we're getting close to halfway through the Global Groove here on this beautiful Friday night. Hope you're enjoying it. As always, I love to hear from listeners, 508-487-2619. And actually, we've got one of our sustaining listeners drop by the studio with pad thai dinner for me. So thank you, Krisha from Taylor Hill. So what do we got next? So Eric Maximilian is a young Franco-Caribbean singer, and he brings together music from across the French-speaking Antilles. So we're going to start this next little mini-set with Eric Maximilian, something called Leve en Cabanla. And from there, we'll probably head back to some Portuguese music from West Africa and from Brazil. And anyway, I just want to keep this dance vibe going here. Hope you're all enjoying it. I sure am here. And boy, this pad thai is good. Here is Eric Maximilian.

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And we're streaming worldwide at WOMR.org. There, I said it. Now we're back to the music.

The unmistakable sounds of Brazil. That's a group called Abacaxi, which I just learned means pineapple in Portuguese. A great samba percussion band from Bahia in the north of Brazil, I believe. And before that, we heard Beth Carvalho, was a great and famous Brazilian samba singer from Rio de Janeiro. Hey, it's great to hear from people. Letting me know you're listening. So shout out to, hey, Bob from East Ham. Hope your bees are doing well. Big shout out to Johnny and Natasha and the Reeds at the Vineyard Chateau. Speaking of the vineyard, if you are lucky enough to be or able to get to Edgartown tomorrow morning, the Outermost Bateria. Yes, that's right. Outer Cape Cod's first Brazilian samba performing group and school will be sambaing away while there's a catboat race, like bringing two of my favorite things together. Three of my favorite things together, because I would put the Vineyard as one of those two. So let's stay for a moment more in Brazil. Grupo Batuque is a samba and Afro-percussive music collective formed in Rio de Janeiro. And they take traditional samba, blending it with funk and jazz and Afrobeat. And see if I could find it here for you. Place the virtual needle down on the virtual record. And here is Grupo Batuque, and they're doing a song written and made famous by Jorge Ben. Called, I don't really remember what it's called. Just listen to it. It's great.

0: Umba Barumba. Yeah, that's pretty good. From Grupo Batuque, from, of course, the musical powerhouse of Brazil. Here's a little announcement for your listening enjoyment, and then we'll get back to the music.
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0: And that's a great show, alternating with this show, The Global Groove. DJ Bruce. 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Just give a listen to what's behind me. This is the enigmatic band known to those who know, called Simon Day. This is a recording made in London in the early 70s.

You ever listen to the whole thing? That song's called Dove by Simon Day. 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And here's where I get to read part two, second page of our very important sustaining members. 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You might have heard your name the first hour. Here's the second set. Michelle and Michael Fee, Dave Neiman and Patricia Lauderman, Ailette Jeunesse, Guardian of the Wellfleet Marshes, Valerie Taff, Oliver and Ned Bliss, John and Enid Reddick, Adria and Steve Bodell, Ariel and Alex, Mo Keen Patino, Bill and Colleen Diana, Tom and Laura O'Connell, Marcy Feller and Gabby Hanna, Rob Visconti, Samba Jim Weber, Chris Palmer, that's the Chris Palmer of Truro, Tessa, Bri Taylor, and Aldona Charlton. So WOMR is powered by community, and right now, your support matters more than ever. 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

I recently discovered a new musician from West African country of Mali I had not previously known of. His name is Gassou Sobra Koyate, and he's a brilliant guitar player. He brings together all kinds of influences to update this music and make it exceedingly fun to listen to. So we're going to listen to a couple things from him, from a new record that was just dropped about, I think, earlier this month. But we're going to start off first with something totally unrelated, but just some more of that beautiful guitar music from the Mexico City duo of Rodrigo y Gabriela. So listen to them, and then we'll kind of ease right into a couple from Gassou Sobra Koyate from Mali. And you are listening to The Global Groove, and to those inquiring minds, the pad thai was shrimp and not chicken.

Well, I think I've got a new favorite guitar player to add to my set of favorites. That's Gasu Sobra Coyote. The record is called Sobra Dance from 2026. And he is from Mali, from a family of great griot musicians. Next up, so we're going to hear some more music from Mali, but before, we're going to first hear a really cool piece of music. This is from a group called Baka Beyond that consists of musicians of the Baka tribe from southeastern Cameroon playing with Irish and Breton musicians. Well, it's kind of hard to describe, but we're going to give this a listen to right now, and then from there go into some more Malian music.

That's Bamba Wassalou Groove from Bamako, Mali. So we've got about 20 minutes left together, and this is going to be a fun and unusual set I put together for you. So it's mostly all music from North America next up, but definitely fits the groove of the global groove. So we're going to start out with Cassandra Wilson, and she is doing a duet here. Well, let's see if you can figure out who it is. I could tell you, but you may figure it out. Cassandra Wilson, and then we're going to listen to Oludara, the American cornet player and father of rapper Nas. We're going to listen to The Persuasions, some Mavis Staples, and we're going to wrap up with a singer I just discovered personally from Ghana, but fits this vibe. So I'll try to come back on and say bye to you guys. If I can't, if we run out of time, the next show is August 7th. So I got a little bit of a minute or two before we get together again. But it's been a blast. Stay with us the next 20 minutes of Global Groove. And then we've got Shock Sandwich with Dean and Album Oriented Radio with Giorgio Limba Jones. So keep the dial right here. Here's Cassandra Wilson from a 1999 recording, Voodoo Reprise.

Well, there you go. There's the Persuasions doing the Grateful Dead's Might As Well. And if we could do that, why don't we get Florence Adudi from Ghana with her version of the Talking Heads' Cross-Eyed and Painless. This will take me out. You got Dean and Shark Sandwich next. Thanks for listening. See you the first Friday in August.

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Enjoy the show.

What's going on? You're tuned into Shark Sandwich Radio here every first and third Friday. Tonight is show number 200, believe it or not. 200. Do I have anything special planned? Not really. We are going to, a lot of the usual stuff. We might interview Underground Tom later. Him and his lawyer are babysitting tonight, unfortunately. So we're going to hope that we can get him on the line later. He's got stories galore, as you can imagine. So, more on Underground Tom later. We got G Orca on the way. Great night for a pedal down Route 6 from Chatham. So, yeah. We just heard Sandra with Kate. Before that, we had Pinch Points with Stock It. Surfboard with Candy. Before that, we had Toys That Kill, Times We Can't Let Go. And we opened up with Hunks and His Punks with Mud in Your Eyes. Oh, yeah, we'll probably do some news later. What else? Shout out to the guy going 35 miles an hour down Route 6. Shout out, who else is out there? Gelfan's out there, listening in Colorado. What's up, Gelfan? Maggie? Maybe Ken is with Maggie, I don't know. I haven't heard from Ken. Star? Jim and Michelle in Woodstock. What's up, guys? Thanks for listening. G York is listening in the Sweet Ride, pedaling up, I'm assuming. Lobster Pete's out there. So, yeah, we got, they are gutting a body of water with Behind the Waterfall. That's what we're listening to right now. All right, people, stay tuned. Enjoy the show.

What else? One more thing. Oh, yeah, we got... I'm going to play some Wimps right now. This is a really good song. I've been listening to the Wimps a lot. Seattle band. This song's called Repeat. Enjoy.

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1: You're listening to narrator Sterling Holloway, and you're on the sound beat.
0: And instead of seeing our characters, we'll hear them. For instance, whenever Peter comes into the story, you'll hear a string quartet playing something like this.
1: In 1936, Natalia Satz commissioned Sergei Prokofiev to compose a piece for Moscow's Central Children's Theater. The goal? To introduce children to the principles of the symphony.
0: Way up high.
1: Somewhat ironically, the orchestra went unnamed in this 1938 three-disc RCA Victor recording. And while the initial reaction was lukewarm, Peter and the Wolf has introduced generations of youngsters, and probably some oldsters, to the various instruments of the symphony.
0: And, Ivan the Cat is a clarinet.
1: More than one critic has viewed the piece as allegory for Soviet and world politics of the time. After all, it can't be a mistake that the greatest Russian folk hero is Peter the Great. Who does the Wolf represent? Find out at soundbeat.org right now. Soundbeat is produced at the Belfer Audio Archive, Syracuse University Libraries. I'm Brett Barry.

Yes, yes, yes. How's everyone doing? Can't get these levels dialed in. A lot of knobs up here. Buttons. These damn buttons. All right. Shout out to William Parker and Braintree Jim tuning in. We got the Blues Project in the background. We just heard Night Court, Chokehold vs. Karate Kick off the Humans album. Before that, we had Split System, The Drain. We had LA Witch.

before that. And we opened up with the Wimps with Repeat. The Wimps has some good lyrics. If you're middle-aged and like this kind of music, you'll like them. Their lyrics are pretty funny. You will be able to relate. I just talked to G Orca. He's doing good. He's almost here. He's going to check on Underground Tom with his situation. Him and his lawyer are babysitting, and he has a big interview tonight on the air. So I just hope the two things don't clash, because he's quite the storyteller. You won't be disappointed. Programming on WOMR is supported by business members like Gainey Building and Remodeling in Orleans. You can call Gainey 508-896-6690. Call him right now. Who cares? Why not? Support for WOMR comes from Provincetown Independent, where summer is a busy season in the newsroom. This June, 4 summer fellows will join the Independent to spend 10 weeks learning the principles and practice of community journalism. These college reporters bring fresh perspectives and help tell the stories of this place. The fellows stay with local host households. Community members interested in hosting can learn more by emailing janet@localjournalismproject.org. 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That's how I listen to the Night Ranger or whoever else. And stay tuned after AOR at midnight for the Night Ranger. And after this show, stay tuned for AOR. After that, I don't care what you do. All right, where are we at here? Yeah, there's some stuff in the news. I gotta check more. My reporters are still getting back to me. There might be some good stories. What else? That's it. All right, stay tuned. Here is. Coming up next, a request from Lobster Pete. All right, stay tuned.

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That's right. We just heard Toys That Kill with Mobbed by the Threes. Before that, we had Charlie Magira and the Modern Dance Club with Existence. We had Penny with Washed Away. Before that, we had Rogue with Repeating Game. We had Shit Kid with Highway before that, and we opened up with Delta 5 Try. Oh, no, we opened up with Dead Moon Walking on My Grave. That's going out to Lobster Pete. On this nice summer night, we have Thievery Corporation in the background. This song's dope. You know this one? This is old. Yeah, I dig it. This program is made possible by members like you and sustaining members like Propagandi Tour, Paul Smith, Lobster Pete Mason, the Denizens of Kristanistan, Bud the Night Ranger. Stay tuned for the Night Ranger at midnight. Policymaker Mike, Barbara and Dennis Carboni, Ronaldo, Winston the Dog, Laura and Kent Richardson, Yonkers Rice, Tim Pearson, John from Brewster, Joyce Tibbetts, Gelfand in Colorado, Mike and Danielle Croker, Jim and Michelle in Woodstock and Star, Cheryl Norton, Super and Luscious G, Ken Horton, and Jane Corbin and Kenneth Oxtaby. 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Okay, here's another Wimps song. Check out the Wimps. Pretty good.